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1: Welcome to Living in Grace, an outreach of Calvary Chapel of Grangeville. Let's open up our Bibles to the New Testament book of Ephesians. As Pastor Dean teaches us through God's Word, book by book, chapter by chapter, and verse by verse.
2: So let's turn in our Bibles to the book of Ephesians, Ephesians chapter 6, as we are continuing to study through God's Word. As you know, Paul wrote this letter to a body of believers there in Ephesus, the first half of the book. Paul lays out for them, lays out for us all the things that God has done for us and for the things that God is still doing in us and all that he will do for us in eternity to come. And then Paul then says, now based upon all of that, all that God's done for you, now walk worthy. And then walking in worthy, Paul moves into chapter 5 and into chapter 6, talking about the relationships that we should be having with other believers. And to have those kind of relationships, there is only one way to do, well, there's two ways. One is God's way, one is our way. The Lord would have us to have those relationships is that we need to be spiritually filled each and every day. That's why Paul said in Ephesians chapter 5, verse 18, don't be drunk with wine, but be filled with the Holy Spirit. And that's being filled. So with that supernatural ability of the Holy Spirit, now we have that power to do and to be able to do whatever it is that God calls each and every one of us into. And so how do believers, and I just always want to say this, how do believers, they have the indwelling of the Holy Spirit, how do they receive the filling of the Holy Spirit? And Jesus answered that question in Luke 11, chapter 13, where he said, how much more will your heavenly Father give the Holy Spirit to those who ask? It's that simple. So each and every day, I have a little prayer list, and there's some things right on the top that are just a standard operating procedure for me, and one of those things is, Lord, fill me fresh and new today. Paul then gave us the four signs of a Christian who is Spirit-filled. In Ephesians 5:19, he said, you will know that you're Spirit-filled when you desire to talk about God and the things of God, excited about what God is doing. Second, in chapter 5, verse 19, he said, and you're going to desire to worship God. And then third, in chapter 5, verse 20, you're going to be able to give God thanks in the good times, which we can all do that, right? But also in the bad times. And then fourth, in chapter 5, verse 21, that we're going to be open to the body of Christ, that we're able to submit to one another. Nobody's going to be doing a head trip. And then Paul started to list the relationships that require to be spiritually filled. And he started with the wives. Ephesians chapter 5, verse 21, where he said, wives, for you to be able to do this, you need to be Spirit-filled. But in that, once you're Spirit-filled, you need to be able to come underneath your husband's authority, which is respecting the husband. And then in chapter 5, verse 25, he says to the husbands, your standard is to be like Jesus Christ. Obviously, we need to be filled with the Holy Spirit to be able to do that, to love our wives as Christ loved the church. And then in our marriage, we looked at examples there where God calls us to play different roles. So I can't say, well, I'm not going to love my wife until she respects me. And my wife can't say, well, I'm not going to respect him until he first loves me as Christ loves the church. No, I've got a responsibility. My wife has got a responsibility. And we both answer to the Lord in those things. And then finally, we looked at some examples in the Old Testament of how God used husbands and wives in resolving situations, in making decisions. God calls the husband, listen, to listen to his wife. God calls the husband to check in with him to figure out whether or not his wife and what she is giving him, the information she's giving him, is of God. And then the clincher is, no matter what decision a husband makes, God will hold him responsible and not the wife. So you can obviously see that we need the filling of the Holy Spirit. We need to be seeking God's counsel, our wife's counsel on those things. And now, as we move into chapter 6, today we're going to look at verses 1 through 9. Next week, we will finish chapter 6. But this morning, we're going to look at chapter 6, verses 1 through 9. Look at the relationships inside the family and in the relationships outside the family. So the first one we're going to look at is children to their parents, and then dads with their children, and then employees with employers. So we all fall into one of those categories depending upon what time in life we're living in. We're all here. Obviously, we have what? Parents, okay? Some of us are parents, and all of us at some point in time will probably be employees and even employers and going back and forth. So with that introduction, let me start in verse 1 of Ephesians chapter 6, where Paul says in verse 1 there, he says to the young people, he says, "Children, obey your parents in the Lord, for this is right." Now, we need to remember the context of what's going on here, because Paul has written this letter. It has been hand-carried, given to this bishop or pastor in this particular church, and the church body has gathered together to hear what the Apostle Paul wanted to say to them concerning their fellowship there. And I bring this up for a couple of reasons. And I'm not being critical, but I'm just laying out for you how the church met. There wasn't a children's ministry in a different part of the building. There wasn't Sunday school for different age groups, singles and olders and then old geezers like myself. But rather, the entire body of Christ, young and old, single and married, divorced and widowed, were sitting together as a body of believers like we are here presently, wanting to hear what God had to say through this apostle. So Paul now, knowing that there was going to be different people, different age brackets listening, said first, he said, "Children, obey your parents." Now, this word children is tekon, T-E-K-N-O-N, and it refers, listen, it doesn't refer to a person's age. What it refers to is as long as a child, young or old, is under their parents' household, this applies to you. So it's not like just little babies. No, if you're under your parents' household, this applies to you. And then the word obey there is kind of interesting because it's actually a military term, and it talks about getting ready to be engaged in a battle, carefully listening to your superior who would be telling you, listen, this is what I know, this is what you're probably going to experience, and this is what I want you to do. And so for the young people, young and old, when your parents are giving you an order, direction, God is saying, listen, I want you to listen to your parents because your parents kind of know what's going on. They're preparing you for things that you're not even aware of, things that you aren't even to understand. And then the other side of this coin, for parents, we have that responsibility of teaching our children, listen, to obey. We are not necessarily to be our child's best friend. We are to be their parent. We don't need to teach our children how to disobey, do we? Every child, when I was a child, I didn't have to learn how to lie. It was just there. I didn't have to learn how to talk back. It was just there. No, but we need to teach our children to obey. And it's really an essential part of parenting because we are eventually going to be passing our kids when they leave. There's that transition. We're always dad and mom, but we're no longer the parent. God is their parent. And so we're preparing them because they need to understand that once they learn how to obey us, it's going to become much easier to obey God. Even when they don't understand, even when they think, you know, I don't really know if I get this one. And then Paul said there, obey your parents in the Lord. In other words, as parents, we should never be asking our child to say or do anything contrary to God's word. Our children are called to obey us, and that's assuming that I wouldn't say, hey, listen, I need some money, go down and sell some marijuana for me, or go do this or go do that. Go. No, it's only those things that are in line with God's word. And I want to give you one short example of what not to do when a child should not have obeyed their parent. Genesis chapter 27, I know that you know the story. Isaac and Rebekah had twins, Esau and Jacob. Esau popped out first, so he was considered the eldest. Time has rolled on. Dad is old, and Dad, Isaac, is getting ready to bless his oldest son, Esau, in regards to the blessing and to the inheritance of the family estate. And so he said to Esau, listen, I really like, and I can't remember, it was deer, some kind of game. I really like this stew that you make with venison or whatever it might have been. So can you imagine that? Go out and go hunting. Amen? So he went out and he went hunting, and he was supposed to come back and prepare it and all that. Well, his wife, Rebekah, was listening, and she didn't want the oldest son to get the inheritance. So she said to the younger son, Jacob, listen, we're going to lie to your dad. We're going to deceive your dad. We're going to put on your brother's clothes on you. We're going to put stuff on your arms because you're not hairy and he is. And I'm going to prepare this thing, and then you're going to run in, and your dad, because of the cataracts, he can't really see, and you're going to receive the blessing instead of your brother. So what should Jacob have done? Jacob should have said, listen, Mom, I love you, but this is not something that God would have me to do, and I'm not going to do that. Right? God would have been really good with that one, but he didn't. He fell into the trap of listening to a parent that was asking him to do something that he shouldn't have. And so he did this whole scam with his mom, and he brings in this stuff, and the dad's kind of suspicious. So he says, come over here, son, and smelled him, smelled on his shirt and kind of touched it. Well, he is kind of furry. Yeah, this must be my eldest son. And then he blessed him, and he received that inheritance. Well, how did that turn out for the family? Esau was pretty ticked off, rightfully so, because an inheritance had been taken from him. So much so that Jacob had to flee for his life. The family was never put back together as a whole. Rebekah never saw her son again, never saw her son's future wife nor grandkids, all because a mom asked a child to do something that wasn't in line with God's word. So, what are you to do as parents if your adult child, because this is kind of the one that we all have to deal with at some point in time, what do you do with a young adult who's still in your home, who God considers you accountable for, and they are choosing to willfully disobey you? There needs to be a discussion. Dad needs to have this discussion with his son or his daughter, and after much prayer, and just say, hey, listen, I love you. I want you to be a part of this family, but if you choose to not come under my authority, if you choose not to obey me, you're going to leave me with no other choice, but you got to leave. You got to go. Thereby showing this young person that bad choices equal bad consequences. Quite often, parents will not want to do that when, in fact, then now they're enabling their kid, which handicaps them when they go into adulthood. Now, before we move on, I want to say something here to the young couples that we have in our fellowship. And the reason I say this is because, well, it's biblical, is that there are a number of older parents here who have raised families, and their kids are up and out of the household. So I encourage you to, if you're having issues with kids, you're not really knowing what to do, to get godly counsel from the married couples who have raised their kids, because they have wisdom. They haven't done it all right. I certainly have not done it all right. But why make the same mistake that they've already learned that they can pass on to you? For example, I just want to give you a couple verses here. Titus says to the older women, of which we don't have any of those, but if we did, only if we did, It says older women teach the younger wives how to love your husbands, listen, and children. So there's this passing down of information. And then to the guys, macho guys, Proverbs chapter 27, verse 17. As iron sharpens iron, so a man sharpens the countenance of his friend. And so an older guy teaching a younger guy, listen, this is how I dealt with my kids when they were teens. Do anybody remember that teen thing? Oh my goodness. It was a nightmare. Verses 2 and 3, Paul says, honor your father and mother, which is the first commandment with promise, that it may be well with you and you may live long on the earth. So in regards to obeying the parents, Paul gives one of the 10 commandments of Exodus chapter 20. Just a quick review. There are 10 commandments. The first tablet had 4 commandments, and they dealt with our relationship with God. The second tablet had 6 commandments, and they dealt with our relationship with each other. And on that second tablet, the very one at the very top was, listen, honor your father and mother, that your days may be long upon the land which the Lord your God has given you. And I want you to note there that God gives a conditional promise. What's a conditional promise? God says, if you do A, I will do B. But it also means if I don't do A, God will not do B. So God says, in other words, listen, young person, if you honor your dad and mom, God says, I'm going to make things go well for you. But on the other hand, if I choose not to honor my mom and dad, and this particular one goes on, I have to honor my mother, and she's 86. But if I choose not to honor my parent, God says, well, then things aren't going to go well for you. So that's just a great promise that God has. So the question comes up, and don't raise your hands, young people, because I don't want your mom and dad to get ticked off. But sometimes, you're not going to believe this, but sometimes young people think that they know better. I did. As a young person, how are we to deal with the fact that we're going, you know what? I don't think my parents have this one figured out. I want to give you a biblical example, Luke chapter 2. Jesus was a kid at one point in time, and he went to Jerusalem, and with his stepdad, Joseph, and his biological mom, Mary, they went there to celebrate Passover there in Jerusalem. And as the family was returning home, Joseph and Mary thought that Jesus was hanging out with some of the gang, some of the relatives, some of the friends that had come with them, and all of a sudden, they realized he wasn't there. What was that? Basically, they lost God. Okay? They headed back to Jerusalem, and 3 days later, they found him in the temple. Can you imagine a mother not being able to find her child, and 3 days have passed? We are talking a woman with an attitude. Mary said to Jesus, I'm not even going to have the inflection, but why have you done this to us? And Jesus replied, why is it that you sought me? Did you not know that I must be about my Father's business? Okay, listen. Then he went with them and was subject to them, and Jesus increased in wisdom and stature and in favor with God and men. So this is what I want you to notice on this. Jesus obviously knew more than his parents, him being God, and yet he submitted to his parents. And we read here, and he grew in favor with God and with men. Why? Because he submitted to his heavenly Father and because he submitted to his earthly parents. And that's what God is calling you into, submitting to your parents. And young people, when you submit to your parents, even though you may think you know more than your parents, God will bless your life because that's what God calls us to do. Before we move on these verses, one of the basic foundations of any country, of any society, is the family unit. God has established a family unit that makes up a society, which makes up a country. And God's family unit is supposed to be, this is the thing, God's family unit is supposed to be a set of parents, dad and mom, that are born again, with children in that family becoming born again, dad and mom submitting to God, The husband loving the wife as Christ loved the church, the wife submitting herself underneath her husband, and the children, listen, in obedience to their parents and honoring their dad and mom. So if a family unit is not doing that, right, a society will collapse and a nation will collapse. And that is one of the reasons why we see in our country things collapsing, is because the family unit is broken and God wants to fix them. That is why God says here in Ephesians 5 and 6 and in other places in the Bible how the family unit is to function and who is responsible for doing what. So now Paul has talked to young people, and now he is going to move on and he's going to talk to dads. Verse 4. And you, father, do not provoke your children to wrath, but bring them up in the training and admonition of the Lord. It says here, fathers, do not provoke your children to wrath. Sometimes, unfortunately, we as dads can provoke our children to anger by using unkind words or being overcritical of our kids. And I don't really think that we willfully do that. It's just something that we have a tendency to do. I think that's why Paul addresses it. He doesn't talk to the wives, he talks to the husbands. Listen, this is an area that you're vulnerable in. And I don't even think maybe sometimes as dads we realize the importance of our position in the family. Because our kids are looking at us much more than we think they're looking at us. And the things that we say and the things that we do can handicap our kids emotionally for a very long period of time. So Paul says to dads, don't provoke your children to wrath. My dad is in heaven right now. He's absolutely perfect, sinless, but he had some issues as being a dad. As when I was a dad, I had some issues. I didn't have it all figured out. And I remember to this day, a few of the things that my dad said to me that just, oh. Now, he didn't do that on purpose. He just didn't think the thoughts through when he said them. We need to think those thoughts through. And then Paul tells us how we are to act as dads, because it says there, Paul says, bring them up in the training and admonition of the Lord. Training here means to be discipled, discipline, correction. And so God has given the dads the responsibility to train, to discipline, to correct their children. Admonition here speaks of counsel, talking about godly things. And it also means to warn. Deuteronomy chapter 6, verse 7, in regards to the things of God, says this to the husbands, dads, and you shall teach them diligently to your children, and shall talk to them when you sit in the house, and when you walk by the way, in our case, when we

0: taking their lead from their husbands. So parents are teamwork. It is a team effort. Dad and mom seeking God's direction for their family. Then dad taking that lead and the wife reinforcing what the dad is saying. The only time that this does not apply is if, say, a woman is divorced and she's a single mom. Well, she's dad and mom at the same time, and God compensates for that. Now, I need to say one thing in regards to this, and then we're going to move on and talk about employees. We had two daughters, and my job required me to be gone a lot, and my job required of me. I always was dealing with getting people to work together. That was a part of my job. So I thought that I should bring those skills home with me when I got home. And I made the mistake of, my wife had been with those kids all day long. She knew exactly what was going on. And I would walk into the home and I'd go, whoa, baby. And she was after these kids. And I made the mistake of, listen, taking her power. How do I do that? She is correcting our daughter. And I step in and intervene. Now, honey, you know, listen, let's talk about this. I have just taken the power from my wife. Because now my child has learned that that child can get between us. And it took me a long time, a lot of discussions, godly discussions from my wife, teaching me, listen, you can't do that. If you don't agree with what I'm doing, let's go privately. We'll talk about it. And if I need to go back and apologize, I'll do that. But most of the time, I'm telling you, you don't have a clue what's going on in this household. You just need to back me no matter what. And once I did that, I mean, it just kind of like turned everything around. So when my wife would say to the girls, do you want me to call your father? There was fear and trembling in that home. I actually did come home one time, and it only took one time. So husbands, our wives need our power, okay? Now Paul moves on to talk about Christian employees and employers. Verse 5, he says this, servants, be obedient to those who are your masters, according to the flesh, with fear and trembling, in sincerity of heart, as to Christ. Now, when Paul penned this letter, there were approximately 6 million slaves in the Roman Empire, men and women that were actually owned by other people. Now, Paul is not implying here, God does not condone slavery, but what he's saying here is, listen, those of you that were slaves, and now that you've received Jesus Christ, now that you're born again, listen, you need to be reflecting Jesus Christ to your owner.
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0: Welcome to The Word for Today, featuring the Bible teaching of Pastor Chuck Smith, founder of the Calvary Chapel Movement. 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And on today's edition of The Word for Today, Pastor Chuck continues with the desolation of Nineveh as we pick up in Zephaniah chapter 2, verse 14. And now, with today's message, here's Pastor Chuck.
1: So, at this time that Zephaniah was prophesying, Nineveh was still existing. It had not yet been destroyed by the Medes and the Babylonians. The flock shall lie down in the midst of her, all of the beasts of the nations, both the cormorant and the bittern, shall lodge in the upper lintels of it. Their voice shall sing in the windows. Desolation shall be in the thresholds, for he shall uncover the cedar work. This is the rejoicing city that dwelt carelessly, that said in her heart, I am, and there is none beside me, that great city of Nineveh. How has she become a desolation, a place for beasts to lie down in? Every one that passeth by her shall hiss and wag his head. Nineveh, one of the greatest cities of the ancient world. It took 3 days to walk through the city of Nineveh from one end to the other. And yet here's the prophet making this amazing prophecy. It's going to be desolate. Sheep are going to graze there. In the houses that once existed there, the owl and the bittern will lodge in the thresholds. It'll be a place for the dwelling of wild animals. And as improbable as that prophecy of Zephaniah did seem at that time, yet it came to pass. And now the Lord speaks against Jerusalem. Woe to her that is filthy and polluted, to the oppressing city. She obeyed not the voice. She received not correction. She trusted not in the Lord. She drew not near to her God. So God's indictment against her. She wouldn't listen. She wouldn't obey. She wouldn't receive correction. She wouldn't trust in the Lord. She would not draw near to God. Her princes within her are roaring lions. Her judges are evening wolves. They gnaw not the bones till the morrow. Her prophets are light and treacherous persons. Her priests have polluted the sanctuary. They have done violence to the law. Now we find that these are much the same indictments that Jeremiah was bringing against the nation and against Jerusalem in his prophecy. And you remember how Jeremiah had a hard time with these false prophets who were coming to the king and saying, oh, king, you know, you're going to be pushing the Babylonians all over the place. They won't come near here and all. And how that they were conspiring against Jeremiah because he dared to stand up and tell the truth. And so here Zephaniah speaks of their prophets are light and treacherous persons. Their priests have polluted the sanctuary. They've done violence to the law. The just Lord is in the midst thereof, and he will not do iniquity. Every morning doth he bring his judgment to light. He fails not, but the unjust does not know shame. I have cut off the nations. Their towers are desolate. I made their streets waste, that none passes by. Their cities are destroyed, so that there is no man, there is no inhabitant. I said, surely thou wilt fear me, thou wilt receive instruction, so their dwelling should not be cut off. Howsoever, I punished them, but they rose early and corrupted their doings. God intends, actually, that judgment be for correction, first of all. When we start getting out of line, God oftentimes brings judgment in the form of chastisement into our lives. And the purpose of it is to turn us back to God. But it's tragic that so many people, when God is bringing the rod of chastisement, will oftentimes rebel against the Lord, and thus their condition only worsens. But the Lord said, when my judgments are in the land, it will cause my people to turn to righteousness. And a true child of God, when he begins to see the judgments, turns to God. But here, the Lord speaks of his judgments and how that they just corrupted themselves all the more. Therefore, and now we go out to the future, the great judgment of the nations, which is coming. Wait ye upon me, saith the Lord, until the day that I rise up to the prey. For my determination is to gather the nations, that I may assemble the kingdoms, to pour upon them mine indignation. And as we told you, the word indignation in the Old Testament is the equivalent of the great tribulation of the New Testament. And so here God is speaking of the great tribulation period as he gathers the nations, and of course, gathering them into the valley of Megiddo for the great battle of Armageddon, where I will pour out upon them my indignation, even all my fierce anger, for the earth shall be devoured with the fire of my jealousy. For then will I turn to the people a pure language, that they may call upon the name of the Lord to serve him with one consent. Now, originally, men all spoke one language. But at the Tower of Babel, as men, through tremendous scientific progress, were building these communication towers for extrastellar communication, to communicate with people in space, to learn from those in space. You remember, as the Lord looked upon the scene of the building of the Tower of Babel, he spoke of how that men gathering themselves together had advanced so far in their technology that nothing that they determined to do could be withheld from them. And so, in order to thwart man from his devious plans, God brought the confusion of tongues and the separation then into ethnic groups by language throughout the world. Now the day is coming when we're going to speak a pure language again. I found it quite interesting when our Hebrew guide told us that there were no swear words in Hebrew. If a Jew wants to swear, he has to use English. They have no swear words in Hebrew. We were in the Hadassah Hospital on Mount Scopus, and we heard this doctor talking in Hebrew. And as he was talking to his colleagues, he let out a series of oaths that I understood in English. And so I turned to my wife and I said, I guess it is true. The only way they can swear is in English. And of course, he got very embarrassed. But I thought that was quite interesting, a language in which there are no swear words. Perhaps that is the pure language. But the Lord will turn to the people of pure language, that they may all call upon the name of the Lord to serve him with one consent, or with one voice. From beyond the rivers of Ethiopia, my suppliants, even the daughter of my dispersed, shall bring my offering. In that day shalt thou not be ashamed for all thy doings wherein thou hast transgressed against me. For then I will take away out of the midst of thee them that rejoice in thy pride, and thou shalt no more be haughty because of my holy mountain. I will also leave in the midst of thee an afflicted and poor people, and they shall trust in the name of the Lord. And the remnant of Israel shall not do iniquity nor speak lies, neither shall a deceitful tongue be found in their mouth, for they shall feed and lie down, and none will make them afraid. Now notice again the sequence, God's judgment, the indignation that is going to come, but followed by the new age, the one language, the restoration of the earth to God's order and God's plan. And of course, going then on into verse 14, the glorious day of the Lord comes and establishes his kingdom upon the earth. Sing, O daughter of Zion. Shout, O Israel. Be glad and rejoice with all the heart, O daughter of Jerusalem. For the Lord hath taken away thy judgments. He hath cast out your enemy, the king of Israel. Even the Lord is in the midst of thee, and thou shalt see evil no more. Glorious day when Jesus comes and reigns. The Lord dwelling in the midst of his people once again, even as he did when he was upon the earth 2,000 years ago. The Word made flesh and dwelt among us. He was in the world was made by him, but the world knew him not. He came to his own, but his own received him not. And so the Lord dwelling in the midst of the people, the rejoicing, the singing, the glory of that wonderful day. And in that day it shall be said to Jerusalem, don't fear, and to Zion, let not thy hands be slack. For the Lord thy God in the midst of thee is mighty. He will save. He will rejoice over thee with joy. He will rest in his love. He will joy over thee with singing. And so the attention is drawn now to the Lord in the midst of his people. First of all, his mighty power is made mention. The Lord thy God in the midst of thee is mighty. And then his work, he will save. Really, the world today is in dire need of salvation. Man has gone just about as far as he can go without destroying everything. Oh, how the world needs saving. And unfortunately, government can't save us. In fact, it is government that is burying us. Destroying us. We can't afford government anymore. Government has become too expensive. And the same is true around the world. Only one hope for this old sick world. From a sociological standpoint, we look at the sociological sickness of the world. We look at the sociological sickness in the United States. We see the epidemic crime levels. We see the assaults, the murders, the rapes. No solution, no answer. We need a savior. Now, there is coming a false savior. A man who is going to have all kinds of novel, new ideas, who will seemingly save the economy for a time, who will solve much of the social evils, because so many of the crimes involve money. All of the convenience stores that are robbed every night, the service stations that are robbed, and pockets that are picked, and purses that are snatched, or goods that are heisted. And it all involves a monetary exchange. A guy rips off your television set and all so that he can go and sell it quickly for some money. He gives it to a fence and he gets money, and it's all this thing of money. So this man is going to come up with a fantastic solution to the social problems, many of them of crime, by eliminating money completely, by assigning everyone a mark recognizable by a computer scanner, a mark that will be placed in the right hand or in the forehead of everybody. And no one will be able to buy or sell unless they have this mark. You read this week in the paper where they figure that there is between $80 and $100 billion of unpaid taxes every year from people who are skimming off the top? The government is going to have to do something. And what better thing can you do than to get rid of money and say, all right, if you want to buy or sell, you'll have to use the mark. No one buys or sells without a mark. That way, they'll know every asset that you have. You won't be able to dispose of them except that mark is used. And all the exchanging will be done through the use of the mark, which of course will have your monetary equivalent within the computer bank, stored within the computer system. And immediately, all of the crimes involving money will be over. You can't hold up, it's all in the computer. Of course, there'll be then people who will be developing ways of tapping into the computer and all. But nonetheless, it's going to change the crime. And it'll take a while for people to figure the new system, at least 3.5 years. So he'll come up with some economic solutions. He'll come up with some sociological solutions. And all of the world is going to begin to hail this man as its leader, as its savior. The false messiah, the Antichrist. He will even befriend the Jewish nation, make a covenant with them, whereby they will be able to rebuild their temple on the Temple Mount. All of these things are in order today, how the world needs to be saved. The only hope is Jesus Christ. This man who pretends to be a savior, who the world thinks is a savior, is only going to ultimately plunge the world into the greatest chaos the world has ever known. For 3.5 years, it's going to look like peaches and cream. But then the cream is going to sour, and things are going to really go bad. The Lord thy God in the midst of thee. But Jesus is then coming. He's going to set up his kingdom. He's going to dwell in the midst of the people. What rejoicing, what singing, what joy in those days. The Lord thy God in the midst of thee is mighty. He will save. He will rejoice over thee with joy. He will rest in his love. He will joy over thee with singing. The Lord is going to be singing a love song to you. I will gather them that are sorrowful for the solemn assembly, who are of thee, to whom the reproach of it was a burden. Behold, at that time I will undo all that afflict thee. I will save her that halteth. I will gather her that was driven out. I will get them praise and fame in every land where they have been put to shame. At that time I will bring you again, even in the time that I gather you, for I will make you a name and a praise among all people of the earth when I turn back your captivity before your eyes, saith the Lord. And so the future blessing upon the nation of Israel in the glorious kingdom age closes the prophecy of Zephaniah. And then we go to Haggai, who prophesied in the second year Darius the king. This is not the Darius of Daniel's fame, who was the Persian general when Babylon fell. But this is a Darius who came along later in the year 520 BC, and that's about the time of Haggai's prophecy. And they feel that his prophecy covered a period of 2 months. Isn't that interesting how that in 2 months' time, the fellow fulfills God's call upon his life? Esther fulfilled the call of God upon her life in 2 days' time. Remember her uncle Mordecai, I said, how do you know but what God has not brought you to the kingdom for such an hour as this? This is your moment, Esther. This is why you've been born. This is your purpose for life. And it was all accomplished so quickly. Here's Haggai, a prophet, prophesying for a period of a couple of months. Now, as we get into Haggai and Zechariah and Malachi, shift gears. Historically, Now, we were just in Zephaniah, and that was just before the fall in Babylon, to Babylon. He was predicting the judgment that God would bring upon them through Babylon and all. Then during the time that they were in the Babylonian captivity, Daniel and Ezekiel were prophesying to them. Now the Babylonian captivity is over. Now a remnant have gone back to Jerusalem and have started building the temple under the leadership of Zerubbabel and Joshua. But they are hassled by the Samaritans, the people who had inhabited the land during the 70 years that they were in captivity. The Samaritans first came and offered to help them. They said, "You're a bunch of mongrels. We don't want your help. We're able to do it ourselves." So then they began to send letters to the king of Persia and said, "You better check out these dudes. They're rebellious. Their whole history is that of rebellion. And if they build the city, they're already talking about rebelling against you once they get the walls up and all. And you better stop their building." And so the king of Persia ordered a cease and desist order.
2: 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And be sure to join us again next time as Pastor Chuck continues his verse-by-verse study through the Bible. That's right here on the next edition of The Word for Today. And now, once again, here's Pastor Chuck.
1: 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And may he bring to your remembrance those things which he has commanded. And may you be enriched in the knowledge of God and his will and his plan for your life. May the Lord be with you, to bless you, to guide you,

0: 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We are currently going through the book of Galatians in a series entitled Stoked. 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
1: Galatians chapter 5 in a message titled Be Free. Paul tells us here, you have been set free by the gospel. Your chains have been broken. Jesus came. You owed a debt, and that was the problem. The problem was sin. Sin was what we were all plagued with as humans. And what are we going to do with our sin? And you ask anybody around the world, and their great burden is, what do I do with my sin? You look at people and their religion and all the things that they do to try to absolve themselves of sin, the offerings that they give, the sacrifices they give, the pilgrimages that they make, all these things they do to try to deal with that problem of guilt. And yet Jesus came and died upon the cross because the wages of sin was death. He was buried in the ground, dead 3 days, and then rose from the grave, conquering sin and death, and offers to anyone, because he lived a perfect life, because he never did any sin, because he was the kinsman redeemer, the one who had the right to redeem us legally, he offered to his brethren, his fellow humans, forgiveness of sin through faith. He says, put your trust in me. Put your trust in me, and you can be set free from sin. That was the exchange. We've been set free through the gospel. Therefore, he tells us to stand fast in the liberty by which Christ has made us free. The picture here is of a soldier who is defending the freedom of his country and standing his ground. Don't run away from it. If you fail in your post, you are going to be brought into bondage. They're going to capture you and you're going to lose your freedom. He's saying, stand fast in it. And that's how we should view anything that would take our freedom in Christ, whether religion or sin. He also says, don't be entangled. This word means to be trapped in a net. Have you ever been tangled up in something? Maybe you woke up in the middle of the night and you're all twisted up in your blankets, or you can't get free. It's so scary to not be able to move. He's saying this is the danger of it. Now, how do we get trapped in something? When it's a trap, how do we get caught in a net? That's what this word means, to be tangled in a net. You know, it speaks of a fowler who's catching birds, or a fisherman who's catching fish. They think that they're going after something. What causes us to get caught in a net? Well, you know, usually when it's a trapper, he uses bait, right? He baits you. And the bait is always a promise of something good. No mouse goes up to a trap because you put a rock on it, you know, to, you know, see what the rock's all about, and gets killed. No, he does it because you put cheese or yummy peanut butter or something on that trap, and that's what draws him in. And it's the promise of something good. The promise of pleasure draws us into the snare, or gets us entangled in sin, does it not? And it's the promise of pleasing God, but probably more power. Man, if you follow our way, if you start to do our things, God's going to give you power. You're going to become powerful. It's the same thing that Satan trapped Eve in. Well, God knows that if you eat of the tree, you can become like God, knowing good and evil. Oh, power. Power. I can know more than other people. I can be better than other people. I can be risen above the ranks, above other people. And that's what deep inside most religious people want, to be able to look down at others. And it feeds that pride of the secret knowledge or the secret thing. And I can have this, and I can, you know, be better than everybody else. And that's that apple that's set out there that's so delicious, pleasant to the eyes, desirable to make one wise, good for food. And we take and we get caught in a snare. We get caught, entrapped in a snare and find ourselves in the yoke of bondage. It doesn't matter if it's religion or if it's sin. Either way, it's a trap. I was talking to a guy a while back. It's a guy who he used to go to our church over a decade ago. And every time he finds himself coming apart at the seams, he comes and talks to me. And I don't know what it is. You know, it's sad because I think that he could benefit from just the grace. But a family member of his didn't like our church, and so he just kind of went along with them. They've been bouncing from church to church for a couple decades now almost, just trying to find some place that they can land. But he came and talked to me the other day, and he was like, I don't know what to do. I just feel like God hates me, and I don't know, you know. And yet this guy knows. He knows the gospel. And I said, hey, what do you think? I did this to him because I think that this is important, and I think that you guys have experienced this when I've done this to you, and so it's fair, right? But I said, on a scale from 1 to 10, 1 being absolutely sure you're going to hell and 10 being absolutely sure you're going to heaven, where would you rate yourself? And that hit him like a ton of bricks. I mean, his eyes got big. And he just got to thinking. And he looked down at the ground and he was doing the math. And he looked at me and he said, 7. And I said, buddy, that's a 0. It's not even a 1. Absolutely sure you're going to hell. You're absolutely going to hell if that's where you think you rate yourself. And his eyes got big. Now, I know him, and I know he wasn't thinking, I'm about that good. I think that what he was thinking was, Jesus would put me at a 10, but because of my behavior, subtract 3, right? And that's where his uncertainty is coming from. So I don't think he was completely off base in his thought process. But I said, listen, it's Jesus, you're a 10, or it's on you and you're a 0. I said, you can't have it anywhere in between. Anywhere you rank between is saying, I'm good enough or I've done enough or whatever. Or Jesus has only done so much and I haven't made up my part. And I said, either way, you have to rank yourself a 0. Because Jesus either paid it all or he didn't. Either you rest completely in him or you don't rest at all. And that's the gospel. It's why it's good news, because Jesus did it all. We can't take any credit for any of it. Verse 2, he says, indeed, I, Paul, say to you that if you become circumcised, Christ will profit you nothing. In other words, if I do something I believe that will commend me to God as an act of salvation, I have forsaken the gospel. I have left it behind. What does the gospel demand of me? Well, God demands of me absolute perfection, does it not? Does he not? He says, be perfect even as your Father in heaven is perfect. He gives us a list of 10 laws that we have to keep, otherwise we will perish. The wages of sin is death. He who transgresses the law shall surely die. Cursed is everyone who does not continue in all the things that are written in the law to do them. And so we find ourselves at this dilemma, and so the problem of sin overwhelms us, but the gospel demands something of us as well. Now, I think that when we think of the gospel, we think, you know, Jesus paid it all, so there's no demand. But there has to be some sort of transaction, right? I mean, something has to happen in order for us to be saved. And we don't just wake up one day and say, oh my goodness, guess what? I've been saved. In the middle of the night, it just hit me. All of a sudden, now I'm saved. You don't, you know, just walk through the day one day and then all of a sudden it just boom, dawns on you, I'm saved. No, there's a transaction that takes place, isn't there? And that transaction, it starts out with you acknowledging that you're a sinner. You acknowledge that you're a sinner. You state the obvious, which doesn't seem so obvious to some people, but it's very obvious if we truly look at ourselves. I'm messed up. Man, the thoughts that I have in my head are really bad. I think things I should never think. I do things I should never do. And when we come to ourselves and realize I'm a sinner, then we cry out for a Savior. And we find that Jesus has died for our sins on the cross and rose from the grave, conquering sin and death. And the transaction is, I receive. Right? Isn't that what it says in John chapter 1? As many as would receive him, to them he gave the right to become children of God. And so I receive what Jesus has done for me. Maybe some have said it, I accepted Jesus as my Lord and Savior. And that is the moment that the transaction takes place, that I enter from death to life. It's through faith. I believed on him. I received the free gift that he gave. And that's what Jesus says. In John chapter 6, verse 28, you remember that Jesus had fed the 5,000, and they had come around the whole lake to meet him. And they were asking him a bunch of questions. And they were hoping that he was going to be the new Moses. And so they were looking for the new law. And so they said to Jesus in John chapter 6, verse 28, he says, they said to him, "What shall we do that we may work the works of God?" What is it? What things must we do? We got you, man. We're on your side. We really think what you've done is spectacular, and we think that you're going to be a good new Messiah. We think that you're going to change the world. What must we do to do the works of God? And Jesus answered, verse 29, Jesus answered and said to them, "This is the work of God, that you believe on him whom he has sent." Jesus plus anything is death. The gospel is Jesus alone.
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0: of Jesus, I am leaving you with a gift. 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

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Anyone who calls on the name of the Lord Jesus will be saved. Too easy, you say? Well, that's a little secret that'll totally change your life. 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

KKRH Grangeville, transmitting messages of hope.

We read in Deuteronomy 31, "Be strong and courageous. Do not be afraid and do not panic, for the Lord your God will personally go ahead of you. He will neither fail you nor abandon you."

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1: As Paul said, the night is far spent. The world has gone through a long night of darkness, and it is getting darker. But thank God, we can see the dawning of a new day. We're very close to the time of the coming of our Lord. And the Lord gave us a lot of signs to look for that we might be alert, that we might be aware that the time of the Lord's coming is very, very close. Paul wrote to Timothy in his second letter, "Know this, that in the last days, perilous times would come, because men would love themselves, and they would be proud, boastful, blasphemers, disobedient to parents, unthankful, unholy. They will not keep their word, and their love for pleasure will exceed their love for God." But I'm convinced that we are on the border of the return of the Lord. You say, "Oh, Chuck, you said that back in 1970. Yep. And we are now 37 years closer. As Paul said, knowing the time, high time to wake up out of our sleep. For now is our salvation nearer than when we believed. The day is at hand. As Jesus said, when you see these things begin to come to pass, look up, lift up your head, for your redemption is getting close."
0: That was an excerpt from Pastor Chuck Smith shortly before he died in 2013. It still holds true, and more so today.

Calvary Chapel in Grangeville is now live streaming their Sunday morning service every Sunday at 10 a.m. Just go to calvarychapelgrangeville.com and click on live stream.

When your faith is lacking, you'll be driven by fear. 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So get into the Word of God, for faith comes by hearing, and hearing by the Word of God.

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1: Isaiah began to warn Israel 150 years before their destruction. But remember, the nation was flourishing with false prophets. All the false prophets were leading the nation astray in sensuality and greed and materialism. And the more the false prophets were successful, the further the nation got away. The false prophets would boast about revival and multitudes. They'd have, you know, the large crowds. But true revival brings holiness to a nation, not numbers.

0: gospel accounts, it's very evident that Jesus had no concern with swelling the ranks of his followers. In fact, he tells his disciples to count the cost, that their lives would be in jeopardy, that they would be hated, brought before the magistrates, and judged for their belief in him. Not necessarily a recipe for success, according to man's standards, that is. But we're talking about the sovereign, all-knowing God of creation, and he sees hearts and minds, not numbers. We're going to look at one such heart today in Daniel the prophet. On today's broadcast of Walk in the Light, Pastor Bill Gallatin reveals that attitude is everything as it pertains to the work of God in and through our lives. We're in Daniel today, chapter 1, beginning at verse 2.
1: In the third year of the reign of Jehoiakim, king of Judah, came Nebuchadnezzar, king of Babylon, into Jerusalem, and he besieged it. And the Lord gave Jehoiakim, king of Judah, into his hand. Notice, the Lord allowed it because of the sins of the people. After the greatest revival of the nation, it could not be saved. The very nation that God formed and gave the Bible to, Israel, could not be saved because of the sin of the previous administration, the man called Manasseh, whose name means causes to forget. And his brilliant leadership caused people to forget God. They became liberal and pluralistic in their thinking and their beliefs. They accepted everything but the truth of God. And they practiced infanticide. They condoned homosexuality, witchcraft, wizardry, casting spells. And they probably started the same way that we see in the present era. You know, Satan's subtle, maybe just with children's books, learning cute little things like Harry Potter to cast spells and learn about charms and just innocent little stuff. And maybe television cartoons and sitcoms on television, young people learning to be witches, to do good things. But you see, it was accepted. God said, I will not pardon this nation. They have practiced the abominations of the heathen that I warned their forefathers not to do. It's accepted in their society, and now they've taught their young children. And so the untold suffering of the young people because of the leadership of their peers, the adults. And so the Lord gave Jehoiakim, king of Judah, into his hand with part of the vessels of the house of God, which he carried into the land of Shinar, which would be the area of Baghdad, Iraq today, to the house of his God. And he brought the vessels into the treasure house of his God. Very common that when a foreign power would overcome and destroy another nation, they would give the glory to their false gods and then plunder the temples and take them back to their museums to show their power that's superior and their gods that were superior to the nation that they destroyed. And the king spake unto Ashpenaz, the master of his eunuchs. Now, this is fulfillment, remember, of Isaiah. He prophesied. Now, Isaiah began to warn Israel 150 years before their destruction that they were headed for this destruction. But remember, the nation was flourishing with false prophets. All the false prophets were leading the nation astray in sensuality and greed and materialism. And the more the false prophets were successful, the further the nation got away. The false prophets would boast about revival and multitudes. They'd have, you know, the large crowds. But true revival brings holiness to a nation, not numbers bandied about. So many people saved and thousands of people every night filling the stadiums. True revival brings holiness. True revival has a nation return to God, not get further away. And so the false prophets were flourishing. So Isaiah said, your sons, your king's sons, will be taken away as eunuchs to serve in a foreign land. They didn't believe it. They were too powerful. Things were too good. They couldn't believe Isaiah. They'd look around and say, it's impossible. But now, it's happened. And so here they are, these young boys. They're going to be turned over to Ashpenaz, the master of his eunuchs, that he should bring certain of the children of Israel and of the king's seed and of the princes. Isaiah prophesied this in chapter 39, verse 7, hundreds of years earlier, trying to warn the nation, even before Jeremiah came on the scene. Remember, it's Jewish tradition has stated that it was Manasseh who had Isaiah sawn in pieces because he couldn't stand the prophesying. He prophesied the truth concerning him. Children in whom was no blemish, but well-favored, or just the finest of the crop of the king's seed, and skillful in all wisdom. Now, isn't that interesting? Because it's through the line of Judah that the promised Messiah is coming, the Savior not only of Israel, but the world. And so if Satan can destroy the line of Judah, and if any do live after he's destroyed the race and destroyed the nation, if he can get them to indulge in their easy lifestyle with all this wealth and this carte blanche and their finishing schools with their religion, if he can get them as a teenager, you see, he can stop a young person from the line of Judah ever wanting to be the one who would fulfill or even raise a family that Mary could eventually be born down the road, that there could ever be a Messiah. So if I can get the godly children, I can keep Christ from helping a people. And you see, if God, the God of this world, can get the godly children to renounce Christ, he can get the next generation, he can get the whole nation. He can keep the nation from, you see, experiencing Christ, because the godly children that live now, if the nation goes on, are the judges and the educators and the religious leaders of the next generation who will renounce Christ and renounce the Bible. And so he goes after the favored children, skillful in all wisdom and cunning in knowledge and understanding science. In other words, just this bright, tremendous potential in these teenagers, just as there are in our church, in the United States, you know. But because of the sin of Manasseh that we're experiencing in our country, the infanticide, I wonder how many Einsteins have gone down a drain in a hospital. How many future Billy Grahams or George Washington Carvers or Martin Luther Kings have gone down the drain in some abortion clinic, as the Psalms say, that these people offered their sons and daughters to devils. But the devils today, you see, use terms like Planned Parenthood. You wonder how many Daniels and Josephs and magnificent young potential leaders we've killed. And they'll never breathe the air to bless a nation or lead a nation back to God. All over the world, not just in our land. But here are a few. They had ability in them to stand in the king's palace, whom they might teach the learning and the tongue of the Chaldeans. Now, if a young 14 or 15-year-old had a right to have an attitude and give up on God, just think, you can't trust God. I know what my mom and dad said, but look what's happened to me. And boy, if a teenager wanted to wallow in self-pity and have an attitude toward God when he's been saying, hey, would you like, look at our nation. Look what's happened to your nation and your God. You think that that religion that you were in is really worth it all? And only a 14 or 15-year-old now. Here, we're going to put you in one of our private finishing schools. You're going to have the best education, the best food. You're going to go to the Harvard of Babylon. That's exactly what it means, you see. You see, Satan wants to get them so enmeshed and mingled with this new culture that they'll renounce the truth. He'll give them indulgence. Have whatever you want. Become a Chaldean. Renounce your heritage. Renounce your faith in God. And so the king appointed them a daily provision of the king's meat and of the wine which he drank. So nourishing them for 3 years. Boy, they're going to go to a private school and have the education and steak and eggs, man, not just for dinner, but for breakfast. And at the end thereof, they might stand before the king. In other words, when they graduate from this finishing school, this magnificent private school, they are going to be Babylonians. No more will they even care about their national heritage, their roots, or the God that their parents taught them. But you see, here's a teenager that just didn't listen and accept intellectually the truth concerning God. He had a true experience. He maintained a relationship with God. So you can't educate that out of someone's heart. When someone has a true relationship with God, no matter what Satan tries, you can't get him out of the heart. Now, among these were the children of Judah, Daniel, Hananiah, Mishael, and Azariah. Now, Daniel means God's judge. And it's interesting, his three friends, who were teenagers also, that were of the royal family of Judah, to be put in this finishing school, this private school. Their names all had meaning that reflected Yah, or Jehovah Yahweh, the God of Israel. Their parents gave them godly names. Now notice, they even want to have their, you see, to change their identity, notice what they do. Unto whom the prince of the eunuchs, and eunuch, by the way, can mean that these young boys were castrated. It is the term, and that was very common practice in those days, that they would take the men so they couldn't reproduce their own kind. They were brilliant, they were intelligent, but you see, they would lose the potential to reproduce themselves and carry, you know, and bring forward the seed. And so they would be castrated and put in the king's palace. Now, whether this happened or not, we do know this. There's no mention of Daniel ever having a wife. In the 70 years that he served as a statesman in the nation of Babylon with the different kings. But they were made eunuchs. And they were given names. And he gave unto Daniel the name of Belteshazzar, changing their names. And what they did was they changed all their names with the prefix to their false gods. Bel being the prefix that would speak of Baal, the Lord or master of Babylon. Baal worship was forbidden, you remember, and Israel had begun to teach their children to learn of that religion, and it crept back into their society, and so God used the nation who honored that deity to destroy them and punish them, turned their God against them. So Daniel was given the name of Belteshazzar, and to Mishael of Meshach, but to Azariah, Abednego, or Abednego. Now, notice, here he is, just like any one of us. You don't have to be a teenager. Satan says, I see potential. You're of the godly seed. You've made a decision for Jesus Christ. You're in the royal family now. And so that means you're a threat. You can perpetuate your life. You can pass on the truth by your life to someone else. So you are a threat to Satan. And what does he do? He offers indulgence. All you want. Back off a little bit. Here, you don't have to pray for anything. You won't have to exercise faith. You won't have to trust God. you won't have to go without. Here, you can have the best of everything. Here, you're the royal seed. So he wants to try and change your identity. Don't remain faithful to God in a difficult time. Here's an easy way. Here, Jesus, you're in a situation. Look what God's doing to you. Here, you just get water baptized, and God drives you into the wilderness, and now look at you. You're going to serve God? Here, let me, I'll give you, if you bow down and worship me, I'll give you all the kingdoms and all the wealth and the power of the world, Jesus. You see, his tactics never change. He just disguises his mode of operation, but it always comes in the same way. Through education, through relationship. It's always, you don't want to trust God. Take the easy way. Here, if you just bow down to me, you can have what you need right now. Don't go without. Compromise a little bit. I'll give it to you now. But Daniel purposed in his heart, and notice the absolute wisdom of this young teenage boy, the respect and dignity, how he went about saying, you know, I can't do it. Not going into some tirade and, you know, putting on some big show of self-righteousness and indignation. It started with, he's purposing in his heart that he would not defile himself with the portion of the king's meat. Now, how would he defile himself with the portion of the king's meat? You see, in Babylon, after they would worship their false gods, they would slaughter an animal on the altar and then take it to the market, and the people would celebrate and eat the meat that was offered to the false god. And remember, to the Jewish people, you were not to eat meat that was strangled, like the wringing of a neck of some fowl. The blood had to be drained out. It was something that God ordained for his Jew to see, you know, you are to remain separate. You're a different people. You see, the Gentiles, that was not an issue with them, to drain the blood out. They would offer their sacrifices to their false gods and then all rejoice and eat that meat. Oh, they'd roast it, but they'd leave the blood in it. Well, as a Jew, and again, how remarkable. Who would even care or know? His relatives have been murdered. He's no longer living in his own country. Who cares? A man's got to eat, and man, what a life. And he said, I'm not going to defile myself. I don't care if I'm in the midst of Babylon. I'm not going to defile myself with their entertainment, with their literature, with their philosophy, with what they call entertainment. I don't care what kind of a rating they put on it. I'm not going to defile myself. I'm not putting money in their coffer. I'm not going to defile myself. I can be fulfilled without it. You see, there's the pressure. Well, what kind of a life are you going to have? You've got to be exposed to these things to have a full, rich life. To be perfectly balanced and to be able to cope with society. And so you need to be exposed. We need to put you in this school. You need to experience what it's like out there. Daniel says, I don't need to experience that. I'm not going to defile myself. Even though I have no parental authority over me now, I have no one. In fact, in this country where I'm living now, it's legal to enjoy it. These people, it's part of their society, so why not? I'm not going to defile myself. And so he's not going to eat the meat or drink the wine that's poured out and used at the sacrifices. And so notice his respect again for authority, even though he's a captive. he requested of the prince of the eunuchs that he might not defile himself. An absolute respect for authority. No, not some big tirade. Self-righteous indignation or attitude. Absolute respect for authority. He requested that he might not defile himself. Now notice what it says. You see, as God, when he sees a heart that's going to be faithful to him, no matter what the circumstances may be, God says, I will work on your behalf. I will supernaturally work on your behalf, that even though you're in a difficult situation, it's interesting. Doesn't it say in Proverbs 16:7 that when man's ways please the Lord, it maketh even his enemies to be at peace with him? There's the supernatural work of God behind the scenes because somebody's honoring him with faithfulness and God says, I'm going to work on their behalf. You remember, didn't he do that with Joseph? When he was unjustly thrown into prison, what does God do? He uses prison, it says, to give Joseph iron in his soul. And it says he gave him favor for the prison master. And before you know it, he's running the prison. Why? Because of his attitude. Attitude is so important. Some Christians put on such a show of self-righteous indignation and anger. They get so militant thinking that they're going to defend God and righteousness. And you see the mistake of even the apostles until they matured and grew and understood the love of God and how Jesus operates. Oh, Peter, man, he's going to, you know, I don't care what you say. Well, off the ear goes. He's going to attack, man. I'm defending God. Did Jesus say, way to go, Pete? No. What did he do? He reproved the impulsive immaturity of his apostle. Took the side of the enemy and healed that man right before them all. Attitude is very important.
0: 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Well, we look forward to hearing from you and to our next time together as we go for another Walk in the Light.

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He is waiting for you to let Him in. He has a wonderful life waiting for you.

In Joshua 1, we read, "This is my command. Be strong and courageous. Do not be afraid or discouraged, for the Lord your God is with you wherever you go."

God is omnipresent, meaning He is everywhere at all times. He is with you now, hoping you'll respond to Him. He waits for you.

Sometimes we need someone greater than ourselves to rely on. His name is Jesus. He loves you. He wants you to become His no matter what you've done. He will forgive you and become your ever-present help in time of trouble.

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0: Welcome to Searchlight, a survey through Scripture with Pastor John Corson. It is our desire to bring you a systematic study of the entire Bible, chapter by chapter, book by book. Today on Searchlight, we want to talk about a mystery, and not just any mystery, but a most magnificent mystery. We find this mystery in the final chapter of the book of Romans, and this mystery has to do with each one of us. So let's now join Pastor John for our teaching and the revealing of this mystery.
1: I appreciate so much personally the informality that we enjoy, the simplicity that we have, the freedom in Christ that we celebrate. It's something which is very precious to me to be a part of this group. But I suppose the thing that I enjoy as much as any single item of what the Lord is doing here in the fellowship family is what the Lord is doing evangelistically. That is, seeing people week after week after week open up their hearts to Jesus Christ and be born again. If you've been around this summer, you know that we're seeing once again a harvest of souls, 30, 40 people a week opening up their heart to Jesus Christ and being baptized. It's something that's very, very special. Something that's very, very wonderful. Now, when people come here and they see folks getting saved and being baptized, I'm not infrequently asked, hey, what is your follow-up program? These people seem to come to get saved. How do you follow them up? What's your program? Well, really, we don't have a follow-up program as such. What we do have is a follow-up person. Not a program, but a person. And that person, well, let's see what Paul has to say in our text and see what he says about the follow-up program for those that were coming into faith there at Rome. In Romans chapter 16, to set the stage, we saw on Wednesday last that Paul had dictated this entire epistle to a man named Tertius. His name means third, which indicates that he was a slave. Tertius, mentioned here in verse 22, and also another slave, Quartus, at the end of verse 23. Because you see, Quartus means fourth, and in Paul's time, if you were a slave, they didn't give you a name, they just gave you a number. You weren't worthy of a name, so the first slave in your house was one, the second slave was two, the third was three, the fourth was four, and five, and six, and so on and so forth. You were literally a number. That was your name. Slaves were insignificant, and yet here are these slaves being brought into significance as they come into a knowledge of Jesus Christ and are brought into the kingdom. Tertius, third, Quartus, fourth, they have significance eternally. Their names are recorded at the end of this epistle, you see. You might feel like a number. No one cares about you. No one takes notice of you. Let me tell you something. The Lord has a plan for you. He's got your number. And if you'll give yourself to Him and start walking with Him, you'll find significance. Ask Tertius. I, Tertius, verse 22, who wrote this epistle, I salute you in the Lord. So he was the one who actually did the writing. Paul the apostle did the dictating. This ex-slave, Tertius, was the secretary actually doing the writing. And here he puts in his own note, I salute you. Paul then goes on and wraps it up in verse 24 as he says, the grace of our Lord Jesus Christ be with you all. Amen. Paul's usual closing. The grace of the Lord be with you. God's grace be upon you. He's finished. But wait, there's three more verses. What's going on? At this point, Paul does what he frequently is inclined to do. He grabs the pen himself, if you would, and this is his autograph, these final three verses. He now does the writing physically. Why, he makes mention of that practice in 2 Thessalonians. I'll read it to you. At the close of 2 Thessalonians, chapter 3, verse 16, "Now the Lord of peace himself give you peace always by all means. The Lord be with you." Then, verse 17, "The salutation of Paul, with mine own hand, which is token in every epistle, so I write." So in 2 Thessalonians 3, 16 and 17, for you Bible students, we see that it was Paul's custom, after closing off his dictation, to grab the pen and then finishing off a final thought. And watch this. This was so important to Paul that after he finished dictation, he said to Tertius, "Now let me write this." And he takes the pen, and now in these last three verses, he writes his closing and climactic thought. He says, verse 25, "Now," after closing it off in verse 24, amen, "now." Ever know preachers that after they close it off, they go on? I heard about one once. "Now, to him that is of power to establish you according to my gospel and the preaching of Jesus Christ." Oh, you at Rome, Paul would say. "Now to him," not a program, but a person, "to him who is able to establish you, stabilize you, steady you." Now to him who is able, who is willing, who will indeed do the stabilizing. "To him who is of power to establish you according to my gospel." By the way, Bible students, some people say, using this verse, that Paul had a unique gospel. It was uniquely from him. It was different than the gospel that Peter preached, or that John shared, or that even Jesus gave. And there are those so-called Bible scholars who say that Paul had a unique gospel different than the others. And they use this verse to prove that point, where Paul calls the gospel my gospel. Wait a minute. It doesn't mean it's uniquely from him. It means it's personal and important to him. Not my gospel uniquely from me, different than what John is preaching or Peter is writing or what Jesus was sharing. No, but it's my gospel. I own it. It's real to me. It's impacting to me. It's my gospel, you see. I would refer you to John chapter 20. There you see Mary at the tomb. The tomb is empty. She begins weeping. And one of the angels there on that Easter Sunday morning says, "Why are you weeping?" And she says, "They've taken away my Lord, and I don't know where they've laid him." She didn't say simply they've taken away the Lord. It was personal. He was important. "They've taken away my Lord." Does that mean that Jesus was just Mary's Lord? No. It means that Jesus was indeed, though, the Lord of Mary, you see. Or later on in John 20, Thomas, when he heard reports of the resurrection, said, "I won't believe these stories unless I can put my fingers in the holes of his hands and in the hole in his side. Only then will I believe these stories about a resurrection." Then Jesus appeared and said, "Thomas, check it out. My hands, my side. And Thomas fell down and said, "My Lord and my God." Oh, it's personal. It's real. And that is what Paul is declaring. My gospel. Not uniquely from me, but it's real to me. It's made an impression on me. It's not just the gospel theologically, it's mine. And Paul says, now unto him, the Lord, who is able to establish you according to my gospel, that which has impacted me, the preaching of Jesus Christ, which is, verse 25 goes on to say, according to the revelation of the mystery which was kept secret since the beginning of the world. But now, verse 26, but now is made manifest and by the scriptures of the prophets, according to the commandment of the everlasting God, is made known to all nations for the obedience of faith. To God only wise be glory through Jesus Christ forever. Paul says he will establish you, new Christians, you Romans. He has the power to do it. According to my gospel, which has impacted me, the preaching of Jesus Christ, which I've delivered to you so faithfully through this letter, he's real. Then he says this. Now tune in. Don't miss it. It's important stuff. Even as this is according to, verse 25, the mystery of Christianity, the mystery that was not known until now. Again, Bible students, when you come across the word mystery in the scriptures, it's the Greek word mysterion. It doesn't mean that which can't be figured out, but the word means that which was once hidden is now revealed and known. Like those commercials for a new car model where they'll show you in the magazines or on the TV screen or whatever, the new model that's going to be introduced next month, and it's covered up with a sheet or it's covered up with a canvas. You can see the shape of it, but you can't really see the car, and they're trying to build your curiosity, get you ready for the mystery. What mystery? The unveiling of the Lexus or whatever it's supposed to be. The engineer already knows what's underneath that canvas, that cover. The designer already knows the shape of the car. But it's hidden until the right moment. That's what Paul is saying. There was a mystery that was hidden until this time. Now, what is that mystery? And why is Paul saying, I'm convinced that you're going to make it, that he's going to establish you, because it's according to the mystery which was hidden, unknown, but is now revealed. What is that mystery? And how could Paul be so confident that those to whom he was writing in Rome, you're going to make it? And how can I be confident that those who are baptized Sunday after Sunday, they're going to do good? And how can I be confident when I look at Peter, John, or Benjamin, or Christy, or my neighbor Steve, or his son Damien? How can I be sure that Barry Fronick's sitting here? How can I be sure he's going to make it? What is this mystery that Paul is referring to that says, I'm confident that you're going to make it? He's going to establish you, you who are in Rome, according to the mystery. What mystery, Paul? This is the mystery. It begins to unfold in Romans chapter 11. We studied that passage right around verse 25 where he uses the word mysterion or mysterion, pardon me, for the first time. The mystery that the Gentiles, those that weren't Jews, are going to be brought into the kingdom. Wow. That's an interesting thought. A novel idea to those in that day that the Gentiles are going to be brought into the kingdom, the Jews would say. That's a mystery. The Gentiles? Why, we thought they were simply fodder to keep the fires of hell stoked up. The Gentiles, the heathen, are going to be brought into the kingdom? But wait, the mystery goes on. For the mystery is unfolded, you see, as Paul says here in chapter 16, verse 26, this mystery is made manifest by the scriptures of the prophets. What prophets? The mystery that was previously hidden until now is now made manifest by the prophets, the New Testament writers. The New Testament letters are unveiling the mystery, revealing it more fully. So in chapter 11, Gentiles brought in. Then Ephesians chapter 3, verses 2 through 6, he talks about the mysterion again. Bible students, teachers, jot it down. Don't let these passages go by you. They're important. Understand. Chapter 11 of Romans, the Gentiles brought in. Chapter 3, verses 2 through 6, the Jews and Gentiles brought into unity. Not just into the kingdom, keeping arm's distance, eyeing each other suspiciously, but they're made into a new identity called the church, the body of Christ. This is mysterious. A new category. Before it was just Jews or Gentiles. Now, in this unveiling of the mystery, the Gentiles are brought in, and Jews and Gentiles are merged together, Ephesians 3, 2 through 6, into a new entity called the church, the body. No more differentiation between Jews and Gentiles, or for that matter, between men and women, bond and free, black and white, yuppie and hippie. Doesn't matter where you're from or who you are, what your thing is culturally or what your background is ethnically. There's a new entity called the church. It's a mystery. To these, in that day, this is revolutionary. Wow. But wait a minute. We get to the heart of the issue. What I want you to see today. What gives me tranquility and certainty as I look at my kids and for my life personally. The heart of the mystery is in Colossians. Turn there, would you please? The mysterion is further described, this mystery, in Colossians. Corinthians, Galatians, Ephesians, Philippians, Colossians, page 265. Colossians chapter 1. Verse 25. Colossians 1, verse 25. As we get to the heart of the mystery, you see. I am made a minister, Paul says, according to the dispensation of God which is given to me for you to fulfill the word of God. Verse 26, even the mystery. Here it is again. The unveiling of something that was previously unknown. I've been made a minister to this end, to reveal to you the mystery which hath been hidden from ages and generations, but now is made manifest to the saints, to whom God, verse 27, would make known what is the riches of the glory of this mystery among the Gentiles, which is Christ in you, the hope of glory. Here it is, the heart of the mystery. It's Christ in you. The Gentiles who are being brought in, the Jews and Gentiles being made a new entity. Here's the heart of the whole issue, the heart of this mystery. It works. You're going to make it. You'll be established. Whatever you were before, Jew or Gentile, it doesn't matter, because now it's Christ in you. That is the hope of glory, not a program given to you, not rules and regulations laid on you, not expectations that are placed before you, but rather, here's the mystery. Christ is in you. He lives in you, and that is the hope of glory. Now, the word hope, in the Bible sense of the word, as you know, means the absolute expectation of coming good. And it's Christ in you. That's the hope of glory. That's the mystery. Not religion, not programs, not 12-stepping, not trying harder, not getting it together, not follow-up types of materials. As good as those things may be, that's not the key. The key is Christ is living in you. So I know that when my kids are tempted to do something that they shouldn't do, or when I plunge into something which I shouldn't be doing, thinking, saying, I know Christ is in me and Christ is in them. This is the mystery. And that even at the very time of the temptation or of the sin or of the difficulty, that they're going to be exceedingly uncomfortable. And the Lord will let them go so far, and then he'll pull them back. They might splat. I might get spanked. But I know that he is in them. He is in me. He is faithful to establish you and establish your kids and your friends and your neighbors and those baptized Sunday after Sunday after Sunday. This is the mystery, not a philosophy, not a good way of living, not activism in moral politics or whatever it might be. It's Christ in you.
0: That is an amazing mystery. Christ in you. How can this be? The God of the universe actually lives within us. It's an amazing thing. And we still have some important things to consider regarding this mystery. So we do hope that you can join us again next time as we continue this teaching. We'll see you then. 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

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There is no end to what its power can do.

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2: Listen, there is hope for the frozen today. If you're on fire, if you're walking with Jesus, you're in a good condition, spiritually speaking. You find yourself warm through prayer. You find the flame of love for God found through the reading of His Word. You burn with evangelistic zeal because you realize what Jesus has done for you. And the passion of love that you have for the Lord is ablaze within your heart. That's a good place to be. But if you're lukewarm, you're in the most dangerous position of all. And the reason is you think and actually falsely assume that everything is okay, but it isn't.
1: We are glad to have you with us today as we continue our verse-by-verse study through Revelation on a daily walk with John Randall. Those of you coffee lovers might prefer your coffee hot or cold, but if someone hands you a lukewarm cup of coffee, well, you're probably going to send it right back. That's just not acceptable, is it? Today, we'll begin a look at the last of the seven letters to the churches in Revelation, this one to the church in Laodicea. The Laodiceans had several problems, but the biggest was their lukewarm temperature. Exactly what that means is the subject of today's broadcast. Here is Pastor John.
2: Revelation chapter 3, beginning in verse 14. And to the angel of the church of the Laodiceans write, these things says the Amen, the faithful and true witness, the beginning of the creation of God. I know your works, that you're neither cold nor hot. I could wish you were cold or hot. So then because you are lukewarm, neither cold nor hot, I will vomit you out of my mouth. Because you say, I'm rich, I become wealthy, have need of nothing. And you do not know that you are wretched, miserable, poor, blind, and naked. I counsel you to buy from me gold refined in the fire, that you may be rich, and white garments, that you may be clothed, that the shame of your nakedness may not be revealed, and anoint your eyes with eye salve, that you may see. This is the seventh and final letter from Jesus to the church in Laodicea. And of all of the letters that we've studied up to this point, the letter to the Laodiceans is the most disappointing of all. For there wasn't one word of commendation for this church, only rebuke and censure. They were a church that was self-deceived, unaware of their true spiritual condition. They were self-reliant. They assumed that they didn't need anything. They were monetarily wealthy, but spiritually bankrupt. They thought their fellowship was beautiful and pleasing, yet Jesus declared that it was unpleasant and nauseating. The Bible doesn't reveal when the church in Laodicea was planted. Like some of the other churches, it may have begun during Paul's ministry while he was there in Ephesus. But in the book of Colossians, in the second chapter, in the first verse, the Apostle Paul mentioned what he called a great struggle for the Christians who lived in both Colossae and in Laodicea. At the end of that letter, in chapter 4, verse 15, Paul asked that they would actually greet the believers who were in Laodicea. Now, the word Laodicea means justice for the people. It was established by Antiochus II, who named the city after his wife, Laodice. Along with the city of Laodicea, located in the Lycus Valley, were the sister cities of Colossae, which was just 10 miles to the east, and Hierapolis, located 6 miles to the north. The location of Laodicea made it extremely profitable because it was located right on the intersection of two important trade routes. From east to west, the road led from Ephesus inland. from north to south, the road led from Pergamum to the Mediterranean Sea. Laodicea became a commercial center and was known as the richest of the cities in Phrygia. Much of their economic growth came from the production of a few popular products, one of which was black wool, a soft, glossy colored black wool that was used in the manufacturing of expensive clothing and rugs. Also, the city was famous for its medicines. It had a medical facility, a school, where they developed a Phrygian powder that was a substance mixed with water, and it was used as a salve to treat condition of the eyes and ears. And they exported this product all over the known world. Laodicea was also like the Wall Street of today, well known for its banking. Like so many of the other Greco-Roman cities, they were also immersed in idolatry. They deified their emperors. They worshipped Zeus and Jupiter. They also had a temple to the Phrygian god, Menkaure, or Menkaure is the proper pronunciation. The temple was the very center of all their society, administration, trade, and their religion. And this city was so prosperous financially that when an earthquake actually destroyed the city in AD 60, they actually rebuilt the city themselves without the assistance of anyone else, which really only cemented their self-sufficiency. Tacitus, who was a Roman historian, wrote concerning them, and he said this, quote, "Laodicea arose from the ruins by the strength of her own resources with no help from us." But for all of their wealth economically, their position politically, and even their affluence commercially, the church in Laodicea was simply a reflection of the city. Self-reliant, self-dependent, blinded by their pride and indifference to a desperate need. Jesus had nothing good to say to them. The church in Laodicea was actually the antithesis of the church in Philadelphia, where Jesus had nothing bad to say of them. Laodicea was a nominal, lukewarm, apostate church. In similar fashion to the previous letters, the correspondence with the Laodicean congregation opens with an introduction from the author. In verse 14, "To the angel of the church of the Laodiceans write, these things says the Amen, the faithful and true witness, the beginning of the creation of God." As with his previous letters, Jesus begins by addressing the angel, the word angel, the word messenger, the messenger of the church, the leader of the church, and then he gives a description of himself. And there are four aspects here of Christ's character that are mentioned. First of all, Jesus refers to himself as the Amen. The frequent use of the word Amen in Scripture usually means so be it. It signifies something that is certain, something that's sure, something that is definite. The word was often used in response to the word of the Lord. In the Old Testament, people would use the word Amen when the Lord would pronounce a blessing or a divine curse. The people would respond with Amen. In the New Testament, when Jesus used the words, "Verily, verily, I say unto you," these statements were the equivalent of the word Amen. By saying them at the beginning of his statements, Jesus is saying, what I'm going to say is true, truly, truly. Jesus is the Amen to all of God's promises, both in the Old and the New Testament. The Bible tells us in 2 Corinthians chapter 1, verse 20, that all the promises of God in him are yes, and in him, amen, to the glory of God through us. Jesus is the unchanging one. He is the truth. He's the one who will have the last word. And what Jesus is about to say to this church is completely reliable. As someone said, quote, "Christ is the seal of God's revealed truth, the finality of all that the Father has spoken, and beyond him, God has nothing more to say to man. Jesus also refers to himself as the faithful and true witness. You may recall back in Revelation chapter 1, in verse 5, that Jesus was referred to as the faithful witness. In Revelation chapter 3, verse 5, it was said that he is the one who is true. Jesus is faithful and Jesus is true. He's going to straightforwardly, very honestly share with this church what they needed to hear. He will give a reliable diagnosis of their spiritual sickness. He's going to be forthright in his assessment of where they were and where they were would eventually end up if they didn't change. Today, people don't necessarily want to hear the truth. They don't want to receive the truth of the gospel. Some are even offended by the truth of the gospel. When you say that all have sinned and fallen short of the glory of God, when you say that not all roads lead to God, but only through Christ can you be saved. He is the one exclusive way to heaven. There is no other way. Hinduism doesn't lead to heaven. Buddhism doesn't lead to heaven. Islam doesn't lead to heaven. Mormonism, Jehovah's Witness, and on it goes. Only a personal relationship with Christ leads to heaven. That's the truth. And some people find that offensive. And rather than receive the truth, they will reject the truth. And yet Jesus is faithful and true. You know, there's not many things in this world that you can say are faithful and true, but you can always say it concerning Jesus. He also reveals himself as the powerful creator when he says he is the beginning of the creation of God. Now the word beginning, don't misunderstand it to say that Jesus is a created being. Jesus is the beginner. He's the creator of the creation. The whole context, really, of Revelation reveals Jesus as the creator, as the Almighty God. The word beginning here means the source, the fountainhead of creation. In John's Gospel, the first chapter, John said that in the beginning was the Word, and the Word was with God, and the Word was God. He was in the beginning with God. All things were made by him, and without him, nothing was made that was made. It's in reference to Jesus. In the book of Colossians, the Apostle Paul echoes those same sentiments when he says this: he is the image of the invisible God, the firstborn over all creation. By him, all things are created in heaven and that are on earth, visible and invisible. Whether thrones or dominions, principalities or powers, all things were created through him and for him. He is before all things, and in him, all things consist. Jesus is the creator. He created it all and he sustains it all. He's the Amen, the true and faithful witness, the powerful creator. And in light of the authority that he possesses, he now presents his evaluation of the church. And he says in verse 15, I know your works, that you're neither cold nor hot. I could wish that you were cold or hot. So then because you are lukewarm, neither cold nor hot, I will vomit you out of my mouth. Jesus knew everything there was to know about this church. And in light of this knowledge, again, there wasn't one word of approval. It was a tragic indictment of Laodicea's ignorance and indifference. Jesus said, notice the indictment, you're not cold, you're not hot, you're lukewarm. I wish you were hot, or I wish that you were cold, but actually, instead, you're lukewarm. Now, as Jesus renders this rebuke, it's worth noting that it is actually wrapped in a metaphor. Let me explain. One of the sister cities of Laodicea, as I said, was Colossae. And within this city, there was a cold, refreshing spring that supplied water to its residents. Another city, 6 miles away, Hierapolis, had within it a medicinal hot springs that ran through it. You had cold in Colossae, you had hot in Hierapolis. Now, Laodicea actually received their water supply from Hierapolis. It was provided through a 6-mile underground aqueduct. So because the water came from the hot springs, by the time it arrived in Laodicea, it was unappetizingly tepid and lukewarm. It was terrible tasting. And Jesus here is comparing the condition of the congregation to the water supply that was essentially useless and unsatisfying. It wasn't helpful. It was not refreshing. And it appears that according to our Lord, there are one of three spiritual temperatures that a person may be. First of all, cold. It means icy cold. A person who would be considered cold is one who wants nothing to do with Christ. No desire to receive the gospel. Frozen, really, to the things of the spirit. Dead spiritually, although maybe alive physically. There are plenty of people in the world today that don't know Jesus personally. They don't believe that he is God. They're offended by him and by his name. A person who is cold stands afar off from Christ, from the church, and really they're enslaved to their own carnal nature and their own sin. They're cold. Then you have those who are hot. Those that have been born again by the Spirit. Not perfect people, but those who love the Lord. Those who love his word, those who have the assurance of heaven, have trusted in the finished work of Christ on the cross. Those who have forsaken the old life of sin. They're in pursuit of the Lord. They long for heaven. They live their life on the earth for their Savior. And they're no longer alive to sin, but dead to sin and alive to Christ. They're on fire. And then Jesus said there is the lukewarm. And that is the worst condition of the three. It's half-hearted, it's complacent, it's unable to recognize the depth of spiritual need. And the word translated, as I said, means tepid water. Now it's interesting that Jesus said, I wish that you were cold, or I wish that you were hot. It seems to us that at first glance, wouldn't it be better if you were lukewarm? I mean, I'm not cold, but I mean, I'm not on fire, but I'm not cold. I'm lukewarm. It would seem like maybe I'm just heating up, as if this was a transitional stage. Why would Jesus say this? Because if you're cold, there is the hope that one day you'll realize your lost condition and you'll actually turn to Christ, that you'll be fed up with being frozen. You've had your fill of the world and you'll realize the emptiness of living a life without Christ and dying without Christ and being separated from him in eternity in a place called hell. That somehow the gospel would melt your icy heart. So Jesus said, I'd rather have you be cold so that you would come to the end of that place and realize your need for me. And there are countless examples in scripture of those who were cold to the gospel who got saved. I think of Paul the apostle, who was formerly Saul of Tarsus. And now he was radically saved by the Lord. Listen, there is hope for the frozen today. If you're on fire, if you're walking with Jesus, you're in a good condition, spiritually speaking. You find yourself warm through prayer. You find the flame of love for God fanned through the reading of his word. You burn with evangelistic zeal because you realize what Jesus has done for you. And the passion of love that you have for the Lord is ablaze within your heart. That's a good place to be. But if you're lukewarm, you're in the most dangerous position of all. And the reason is you think and actually falsely assume that everything is okay, but it isn't. You're deceived. You're comfortable where you're at. You're not on fire, but you're not cold. You do what you think you must, but Jesus says he finds it nauseating. I can't think of a greater, more graphic demonstration of something disgusting to observe than someone vomiting. If you have ever done that yourself, or you have children and you've stood there and encouraged them in that moment of the flu or a virus, it's horrible. But Jesus isn't sick because he has a flu or a virus. It's the state of the pastor and the state of the church that makes him want to hurl. The question arises, in light of the passage, how does a person know if they're lukewarm? And let me begin by saying that if you're concerned about it, more than likely you aren't. Because when you're lukewarm, you don't think you are, and you're not concerned about it. Some of the things, and this is not a definitive list by any means, but just some observations, I believe, that I've seen over the last 2+ decades of serving the Lord in full-time ministry. Characteristics of the lukewarm. God isn't first in their life. Most times he's an afterthought, in addition to everything else when it's convenient. A person who's lukewarm lives a different life on Sunday than they do the rest of the week. They have more unbelieving friends than believing friends. Their friends don't even know that they're a Christian. They would rather be accepted socially than reveal their Christian faith. They use foul language without conviction. They have a decreased interest in the things of God. They don't read the Bible very much, if at all. They don't pray very much, if at all. They don't believe the Bible is truly inspired, but it's a really good suggestion book if you want to highlight a few verses in there. Their behavior, it's more worldly than it is godly. They don't share their faith very often, if at all. Make excuses for sinful behavior. They only turn to God when things go bad. They only go to church for social reasons, if they go at all, Christmas, Easter, things of that nature, if their wife begs them, if their children plead with them. If there's a game not on, they don't want to hear about God or Christ very much, especially when they're living in sin. They put their faith in their baptism, in their church attendance, in their good works, more than they put their faith in Christ. The person who is lukewarm is worse off than the person who is cold. For the person who is cold is honest about their condition, but the lukewarm person will name the name of Christ but live as though he did not exist. Being lukewarm inoculates you to a mild form of Christianity that keeps us living, keeps us away really from living the real thing. A lukewarm person can be far from God, yet because they go to church, they've satisfied their own conscience. They have an outward religious form of worship, but there's really no inward reality. You know, and the thing that bothered Jesus in this letter was that this wasn't a transitional state. You know, you went from cold to lukewarm, and now I'm almost on fire. I'm just kind of, you know, this wasn't a transitional state. This was a permanent state. This was an indifference to that which was hot, an indifference to that which was cold. I am fine right where I'm at. It's the picture, folks, of a person who has one foot in the world and isn't happy in Jesus, and has one foot in Jesus, not enough to be happy in this world. They straddle the fence. They try to live in both places. They're trying to serve two masters, and Jesus said, that's impossible. You can't do it. You have to make a decision who you're going to serve. You can't live for this world and at the same time live for Christ. You can't have a divided heart. And if that's where you're at today, it's time to make a decision, because life is short and you have to decide.
1: 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And speaking of devotionals, have you checked out the Daily Walk devotional? 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We're already looking forward to our next time together in Revelation. It's going to be a great time in the Word. This has been A Daily Walk with John Randall, where you never have to walk alone.

Religion can leave you with guilt and powerlessness to do the right thing. If that's you, there's great news. He sees you. He knows you, even though you don't know him. Ask him to make himself real to you, and don't be surprised when he does.

0: Welcome to The Word for Today, featuring the Bible teaching of Pastor Chuck Smith, founder of the Calvary Chapel Movement. This radio program is a verse-by-verse study through the entire Bible. And on today's edition of The Word for Today, Pastor Chuck continues with fulfilling the call of God as we pick up in Haggai, chapter 1, verse 1. 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
1: Then we go to Haggai, who prophesied in the second year Darius, the king. This is not the Darius of Daniel's fame, who was the Persian general when Babylon fell. But this is a Darius who came along later in the year 520 BC, and that's about the time of Haggai's prophecy. And they feel that his prophecy covered a period of 2 months. Isn't that interesting how that in 2 months' time, the fellow fulfills God's call upon his life? Esther fulfilled the call of God upon her life in 2 days' time. Remember her uncle Mordecai, I said, how do you know but what God has not brought you to the kingdom for such an hour as this? This is your moment, Esther. This is why you've been born. This is your purpose for life. And it was all accomplished so quickly. Here's Haggai, a prophet, prophesying for a period of a couple of months. Now, as we get into Haggai and Zechariah and Malachi, shift gears. Historically, now we were just in Zephaniah, and that was just before the fall in Babylon, to Babylon. He was predicting the judgment that God would bring upon them through Babylon and all. Then during the time that they were in the Babylonian captivity, Daniel and Ezekiel were prophesying to them. Now the Babylonian captivity is over. Now a remnant have gone back to Jerusalem and have started building the temple under the leadership of Zerubbabel and Joshua. But they are hassled by the Samaritans, the people who had inhabited the land during the 70 years that they were in captivity. The Samaritans first came and offered to help them. They said, you're a bunch of mongrels. We don't want your help. We're able to do it ourselves. So then they began to send letters to the king of Persia and said, you better check out these dudes. They're rebellious. Their whole history is that of rebellion. And if they build the city, they're already talking about rebelling against you once they get the walls up and all. And you better stop their building. And so the king of Persia ordered a cease and desist order. Stop the building. And then through other communications, they said, look, we have the permission of Cyrus. We've got the papers that have given us the permission to build. Check the records. They checked it out. And so the orders came to start building again, but by this time the people had become interested in building their own homes. And they were beginning to settle down in their own places and fixing up and making their places luxurious. And they had lost interest in the rebuilding of the temple. So Haggai comes along, and he is encouraging the people to get back to work in the rebuilding of the temple, and his prophecies have to do with the encouragement of rebuilding the temple. So in your books of history in the Old Testament, this prophecy of Haggai takes place during the period of Ezra and Nehemiah. Now, if you want extra credit for the course, go back and read Ezra and Nehemiah in conjunction with the last three books, Haggai, Zechariah, and Malachi. And if you read it with Ezra and Nehemiah, you will then fit it in its historic position. So in the second year of Darius, 520 BC, in the sixth month, in the first day of the month, the second year of the reign of Darius the king, there came the word of the Lord by Haggai the prophet to Zerubbabel, who was one of the leaders in this movement of rebuilding, the son of Shealtiel, the governor of Judah, and to Joshua, the son of Josedek, the high priest, saying, thus speaketh the Lord of hosts, saying, this people say, the time is not come, the time that the Lord's house should be built. This isn't the time to do it. There was a procrastination on the part of the people. Then came the word of the Lord by Haggai the prophet, saying, they were saying, the time hasn't come. And he said, is it time for you to dwell in your sealed houses and this house lie waste? Now therefore, thus saith the Lord of hosts, consider your ways. Now, it is interesting how that Haggai, or the Lord through Haggai, is constantly calling the people to consider. You know, there are a lot of things that happen around us and we never take it into consideration. It seems that we've become very shallow people. You know, through our television news and through our news magazines and through all of the media that we have today, we've become extremely broad people. We know a little bit about everything because of all of the glorious media that we now have, able to condense things down and give us a little synopsis of this and a little synopsis of that. So we become extremely broad. We know a little bit about everything, but we don't know much about anything. We're very shallow. We don't really stop to consider a lot of times things that are happening around us. And the Lord is saying, hey, look, take a look at this. Consider this now. And so Haggai is calling the people to consider their ways. For he said, look, you have sown a lot of seed, but you've harvested very little. You don't have enough. You drink, but you're not filled. You are busy making your clothes, but you are not warm. And he that earns wages to put it into a bag with holes. Very descriptive, isn't it? Remind you of anything you've experienced? You put your wages in a purse that has holes. Where does the money go? Thus saith the Lord of hosts, consider your ways. The second challenge to consider. Consider this. Times are bad. Your crops are failing. You don't have enough. There's not enough to go around. Now he said, go up to the mountain and bring wood and build the house, and I will take pleasure in it, and I will be glorified, saith the Lord. For you looked for much, and lo, it came to little. And when you brought it home, I did blow upon it. Why, saith the Lord of hosts? Because of my house that is waste, and ye have run every man to his own house. Therefore, the heaven over you is stayed from dew, and the earth is stayed from her fruit. I called for a drought upon the land and upon the mountains and upon the corn and upon the new wine and upon the oil and upon that which the ground brings forth and upon men and upon cattle and upon the labor of the hands. The Lord said, I've brought the drought because you have forsaken my house. You've allowed my house to lie waste because you are putting yourselves first. Now, Jesus said that the heathen world, the Gentile world, is seeking after what it's going to eat, what it's going to drink, and what it's going to wear. These are basically the things the Lord has been talking to these people about. And so many people today are working double jobs, or both husbands and wives working, because they're so concerned with what they're going to eat, what they're going to drink, and what they're going to wear. Times are tough. There's not enough money to go around. There seems to be a drought. But the Lord said, the reason why is because you have forsaken my house. You've allowed it to be desolate. And so the Lord, he said, call for the drought. Now in the New Testament, where Jesus said these things to the Gentiles, he said, but you seek first the kingdom of God and his righteousness, and all these things shall be taken care of. You see, the people had messed up their priorities. They were seeking themselves first. They were seeking their own luxuries first, and as a result, they didn't have enough. They were seeking to provide for their physical needs, their clothing, their food, their drink, and they never had enough. They never had enough. The Lord said, look, you seek first my kingdom and my righteousness, and all these other things will be added. Get your priorities straight. Put the Lord first in your life. Seek the Lord first in your life, and God will take care of your needs. Now, our sinful hearts of unbelief said, but I don't know how he can do it. But it isn't yours to know how. It's only yours to obey in faith. And if you obey in faith and put God first and seek God first, you can be sure that his word is true. And all these other things will be added to you. God will take care of you. God will provide for you if you put him first. But you know, one of the first things to get whacked out of the budget is the Lord's place. It's one of the first things to go. Oh, I've got to work this. I'm going to work on Sunday. You're going to miss church, but oh, I'll get the tapes, you know, and I'll catch up on Sundays. And we're putting our own needs above the things of God. God is getting shortchanged. But hey, that's a one-way street. The more I shortchange God, the shorter my change becomes. And God said, look, I've called for the drought. Then Zerubbabel, the son of Shealtiel, and Joshua, the son of Josedech, the high priest, with all the remnant of the people, obeyed the voice of the Lord and the words of Haggai the prophet, as the Lord their God had sent him. And the people did fear before the Lord. So they responded to this exhortation of Haggai. They considered and they responded. And so Haggai came with a second message. Then spake Haggai, the Lord's messenger, and the Lord's message to the people, saying, I am with you, saith the Lord. Now, that was a very short message. But oh, what a comforting message. They obeyed, and the Lord spoke again and said, I am with you, saith the Lord. That was all the message. And so the Lord stirred up the spirit of Zerubbabel, the son of Shealtiel, the governor of Judah, and the spirit of Joshua, the son of Josedech, the high priest, and the spirit of all the remnant of the people. And they came and did work in the house of the Lord of hosts, their God. And in the 24th day of the sixth month in the second year of Darius the king. Now, in the seventh month, in the 21st day of the month, the word of the Lord came to the prophet Haggai, saying, speak now to Zerubbabel, the governor of Judah, and to Joshua, and to the residue of the people, saying, who is left among you that saw this house in her first glory? And how does it look to you now? Is it not in your eyes in comparison as of nothing? The Temple of Solomon, of course, was an extremely glorious building. It was destroyed by Nebuchadnezzar's troops. Now, in the book of Ezra, we are told that as they began to lay the foundation for the new temple at this time, the young people, those who had been born in Babylonian captivity, those who had never seen the glory of Jerusalem during the days prior to the captivity, those who had never seen the glorious temple that Solomon had built, those young people were all rejoicing, they were dancing, they were happy, were laying the foundations of the Lord's temple. But the older people who remembered the glory of Solomon's temple, when they saw, you know, how paltry was this new thing that we're building, they it said, stood there and wept. So upon this occasion of the older people who could still remember the glory of Solomon's temple, on the occasion of their weeping, the word of the Lord came through Haggai. And who of you is left among those that saw this house in her first glory? And how do you see it now? Is it just really as nothing compared to the first? Saith the Lord, and be strong, O Joshua, and be strong, ye people of the land, saith the Lord, and work, for I am with you, saith the Lord of hosts. So for those who were prone to be discouraged because it seemed to be nothing in comparison with the past, the Lord encourages them to be strong, to continue, and again the promise, for I am with you. And according to the word that I covenanted with you when you came out of Egypt, so my spirit remains among you. Fear ye not. For thus saith the Lord of hosts, yet once it is a little while, and I will shake the heavens and the earth and the sea and the dry land. And I will shake all nations, and the desire of all nations shall come. And I will fill this house with glory, saith the Lord of hosts. Now, this no doubt is going out now in prophecy to the great tribulation period when God is going to shake the world once again. Actually, in the book of Hebrews, 12th chapter, we read where the Lord said, and once again, I am going to shake the world like it has never been shaken before, so that everything that can be shaken will be brought down, and only that which cannot be shaken shall remain. Tell you what, I don't want to be in downtown LA when that takes place. Once again, God said, I'm going to shake the world until everything that can be shaken will be destroyed. What folly it is for us to put all of our energies and efforts and all into the material things, because they can all be shaken. How we need to be putting our time, our energies, our efforts into spiritual things, for they can't be shaken. When everything else is shaken and destroyed, that will still last. You have only one life. It will soon be passed, and only what you do for Jesus Christ is going to last. Everything else that you've built for yourself, your whole estate or whatever, is wood, hay, and stubble. It's all going to burn. Only what you have laid up in spiritual store is going to be lasting. That ought to speak to every one of us tonight. To again consider. God is saying, consider, consider. Consider your priorities. What is first in your life? What is taking the prime place in your mind and in your life? After the shaking of the world, after the destruction of this present material world as it is, then the desire of nations will come. The glorious coming again of Jesus Christ, and then the glory of God once again filling the temple. The temple, of course, is described in the book of Ezekiel. The silver is mine, the gold is mine, saith the Lord of hosts. And the glory of this latter house shall be greater than of the former, saith the Lord of hosts. And in this place will I give peace, saith the Lord of hosts. So this marvelous prophecy of Haggai, when the Lord returns, the desire of nations, and the glory of God fills the temple, it is in that place that the Lord will give peace. Now in the 24th day of the ninth month. And so now we are 2 months after the first prophecy. In the second year of Darius, same second year of Darius, came the word of the Lord by Haggai the prophet, saying, thus saith the Lord of hosts, ask now the priest concerning the law, saying, if one is bearing holy flesh in the skirt of his garment, and with his skirt he does touch bread or pottage or wine or oil or any meat, shall it be holy? And the priest answered and said, no. Now, there were all kinds of laws that God gave in Leviticus concerning holy and unholy things. And so there were many ways by which you could defile yourself, and then anything you touched would become defiled. If you would touch a dead body, then you would be considered unholy, and if you touched anything else, then that would also be considered unholy. And so he's asking, you know, if the priest is bearing this holy flesh, and with his skirt he touches something that is common, is the holy flesh then still considered holy? The answer is no. It is interesting how that the priests and the scribes and Pharisees in the days of Jesus, when they would go down the street, would wrap their coats tightly around them, because they didn't want their coats flaring out and touching some unclean person. So they were very careful not to let their robes flare around.
2: We'll return with more of our verse-by-verse Bible study in the book of Haggai on our next broadcast. 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
1: 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Love for God and love for each other. 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
2: Verily I say unto you, I will drink no more of the fruit of the vine until that day that I drink it anew in the kingdom of God. And that's when I'll drink it too. People always say, you know, when I say, oh, I don't drink, people say, well, Jesus drank wine. Well, great. When he drinks it, I'll drink it. When we're in his kingdom and he has a big glass of wine and says, everybody, I'll say, okay. Until then, I'll keep my testimony and play it safe. And when they had sung a hymn, they went out into the Mount of Olives. Now, just imagine this. When they had sung a hymn, we know from Josephus in this point in day, the Jews wouldn't allow, and they argued with the Romans about taking a census. Josephus says, in these days, 260,572 lambs were killed at the Passover. That's a minimum of 10 people per lamb. So you're looking at least 2,700,000 people in Jerusalem. The normal population, 500,000 to 600,000, it would swell with 2 million visitors. That's why they would be sleeping on people's roofs and around the city and so forth. And Kidron means black, because the altar on the Temple Mount had a drain at the base of it, because the blood was to be poured out under the altar, and that drain went out into the Kidron Valley, and there was so much blood that ran in the Kidron Valley, it turned the Kidron Valley black. If you go to Jerusalem today, down south of Bethlehem towards Hebron, there's Solomon's Pools, three quarries, three reservoirs, if you go there. Just incredible how huge they are. And it's slightly higher than Jerusalem. So there's a 35-mile pipeline that they built from those reservoirs to the Temple Mount, and they would use that water to wash things there and then to wash the blood down this drain into the Kidron Valley. And the whole valley would be turned black. And Jesus crosses over the Kidron Valley with the disciples. How many times had he done that? Black with the blood of several hundred thousand lambs, knowing that he would fulfill all of that. And before he crossed that river, he sung a hymn with them. Imagine that. These 12 guys Judas had left during the meal, Jesus and the 11 singing together, lifting their voices, singing a hymn together. And when they had sung a hymn, they went out into the Mount of Olives. And Jesus said unto them, all of you shall be offended because of me this night. Please listen, for it is written. And we're going to find that all the way through this chapter. Verse 21, as it is written, he's going to be betrayed, as it is written. Here it says, all of you will be offended. You're going to flee tonight. As it is written, I will smite the shepherd, and the sheep shall be scattered. In Zechariah, but after that I am risen, I will go before you into Galilee. Now, of course, Peter says unto him, hey, although all shall be offended, yet will not I. Lord, these other guys, I understand your concern. They may all split on you tonight. You can count on me. Now, he's arguing with Scripture. He's arguing with Zechariah, and he's arguing with Jesus, and he is completely sincere. And no doubt, probably most of us would have said the same thing. Lord, not me. I am with you. I will not run. I will stand with you, Lord. But we're going to find him fleeing. We're going to find him denying Christ, afraid of the priests and the guards. And we will see a vastly different man in the book of Acts. Peter, it says, standing up before the Sanhedrin and all the religious leaders, filled with the Holy Ghost, says, men and brethren, standing up in front of the same ones without a bit of fear, a changed man, worshiping a risen Christ, born again, filled with the Holy Spirit, empowered by God to stand in the face of those that he will flee from on this evening. You know, how desperately all of us need a fresh filling with the Holy Spirit. A Spirit-filled Christian, again, not a title, it's a condition. It's not a label. You know, be ye being filled with the Holy Spirit, it tells us in the book of Ephesians. That's continually. And how desperately we need that. Well, I don't believe that. Well, then pray for me. I do, and I want it. You don't believe it, and you don't need it. I covet your prayers in my heresy that I'll be filled with the Holy Spirit afresh. All of you, he says, will be scattered. You're going to betray me. You're going to flee. And after that I'm risen, I'm going to go before you into Galilee. And Peter said unto them, although all shall be offended, yet will not I. And Jesus said unto him, verily I say unto thee, that this day, even in this night, before the cock crows twice, you shall deny me three times. But he spake the more vehemently, if I should die with thee, I will not deny thee in any wise. Likewise, now notice, also said they all. So they've all jumped in now and they're all agreeing. Jesus says to him, look, Satan hath desired to sift, and he looks at Peter, but he says it then in the plural, Satan hath desired to sift you all as wheat. But I prayed for you that your faith doesn't fail. Jesus knows ahead of time. And when you're restored, strengthen your brethren. Peter's going to deny Christ three times, but Jesus said that's not the failure of faith. Because Peter would repent, unlike Judas, and run out into the night and weep, and his faith would never fail. He would never change gods. He would never give up. He would deny. He would struggle. And they came to a place which was named Gethsemane, the place of the olive press. And he said to his disciples, sit ye here while I shall pray. And he taketh with him Peter and James and John. And he began to be sore amazed and to be very heavy. Now, that phrase there in verse 33, very heavy, is interesting. He began to feel away from home. He began to feel away from home, displaced, out of place. Because in Gethsemane, he's going to pray now to the Father about the cup that would come to him. This is the great exchanging of cups. He had given to them at the Last Supper the cup of forgiveness, the cup of covenant, of fellowship with the Father. And he would go into Gethsemane and there take the cup of God's wrath that you and I deserve. And the cups would be changed. And he begins to pray before the Father. And it says he begins to feel far from home, out of place, very far from what he had always known in eternity. Very unfamiliar terrain. And he said unto them, my soul is exceedingly sorrowful unto death. Tarry ye here and watch. He wanted them to pray with him, to watch. And he went forward a little, and he fell on the ground, and he prayed that if it were possible, the hour might pass from him, may not come to him. And he said, now evidently Peter heard this much before he fell asleep. He said, Abba. Father. The most endearing term, it almost seems sacrilegious to us. Abba is daddy. You go to Israel, I've been there many times, you'll hear the little children chasing their father down the street going, Abba, Abba. It's an endearing term of a little child to a parent. Jesus falls there, dead. It's unimaginable, the depth, the personality that he had. We forget sometimes. It tells us in Hebrews, who in the days of his flesh, when he had offered up prayers and supplications with strong crying and tears unto him that was able to save him from death, and he was heard in that he feared. In that he feared. Imagine the Son of God in Gethsemane, exceedingly sorrowful, even unto death, feeling very far from home, overwhelmed with emotion, human emotion, as it were, and saying, Dad, Father, all things are possible unto thee. Take away this cup from me. Nevertheless, not what I will, but what thou wilt. Psalm 75 says this, and you don't have to turn. For in the hand of the Lord there is a cup, and the wine is red, it is full of mixture, and he poureth out the same, but the dregs thereof, all of the wicked of the earth shall wring them out and shall drink them. We're told this in Jeremiah. For thus saith the Lord, God of Israel, unto me, take the wine cup of this fury at my hand, and cause all the nations to whom I send thee to drink it. And they shall drink and be moved and be mad because of the sword that I will send among them. Then took I the cup at the Lord's hand and made all of the nations to drink unto whom the Lord had sent me. It shall be that if they refuse to take the cup at thy hand and drink, then shalt thou say unto them, thus saith the Lord of hosts, you shall certainly drink. And again, we have in the book of Revelation, it says, and the third angel followed them, saying with a loud voice, if any man worship the beast and his image and receive his mark in his forehead or in his hand, the same shall drink of the wine of the wrath of God, which is poured out without mixture into the cup of his indignation. And he shall be tormented with fire and brimstone in the presence of the holy angels and in the presence of the Lamb. And the smoke of their torment ascended up forever and forever. And they have no rest, day nor night, who worship the beast and so forth. So he prays here, Father, if there's any way, let this cup pass. Abba, Father, all things are possible unto thee. Take away this cup from me, nevertheless, not what I will, but what thou wilt. If there's any way for man to be saved without me drinking this cup, then take it away, but not what I will. And how long did this take? Look, all things are possible to thee, colon. How long then did he sit there with that thought before the Father? All things are possible to you. Then how long did it go by before he said, take away this cup from me? Nevertheless, not what I will, but what thou wilt. Take away this cup from me. There's another colon. How long then did he lay that before the Father and grind over that and agonize over it? We know he agonized, and it says that the angels came and strengthened him that he could continue to agonize. Take away this cup, long pause, and then finally, nevertheless, he had settled in his heart, not what I will, but what thou wilt. And he cometh, and he findeth them sleeping, and saith unto Peter, Simon, by his old name now, sleepest thou? Couldest not thou watch 1 hour? Aren't you the guy that was going to die for me? I could trust everybody but you. Couldn't you watch 1 hour? Watch ye and pray, lest ye enter into temptation. The spirit truly is ready, but the flesh is weak. And again he went away and prayed. And he spake the same words, that's to the Father. Father, if there's any way, let this cup pass. But if not, not my will, thine be done. And when he returned, he found them asleep again, for their eyes were heavy. Neither wist they what to answer him. He wakes them up the second time and says they didn't know what to say to him. They didn't know what to answer him. And he cometh the third time. And the third time when he comes to them, it says, he says, sleep on now. Take your rest. Colon. No doubt he watched over them. The three of them, you know. Moe, Curly, and Larry, you know. He comes back and he says, sleep on now. And he just watches them. And he must have said, Father James, he'll be dead within a month. The first martyr. Give him strength, Father. So tender. Peter, so much potential. He'll deny me tomorrow. He's going to be so broken, Father. Keep the enemy from him. John, 17 years old, the son of thunder. Father, be gracious to him. Patmos, decades from now, what plans you have for this boy. Father, sleep on now. How often does he watch over us? It says he ever liveth and maketh intercession for the saints. How often when we go to bed with a troubled heart, tossing and turning, is he watching over us, praying for us? What a Savior. What a Lord. It is enough. He finally wakes them. The hour has come. Behold, the Son of Man is betrayed into the hands of sinners. Rise up and let us go. Lo, he that betrayeth me is at hand. And immediately, while he yet spake, came Judas, one of the 12, and with him a great multitude with swords and staves from the chief priests and the scribes and the elders. And he that betrayeth him had given them a token, saying, whomsoever I shall kiss, the same is he. Take him and lead him away. Because he looked like every other man in the dark. And the girl wasn't, he didn't say, get the one who glows. Emmanuel, God with us. Remember, John the Baptist said, I would not have known him, except he that sent me to baptize said, the one whom you see, the Spirit descending and abiding on, that is the one who baptized with the Holy Ghost and with fire. I would not have known him. Judas says, when we get there, I will go to him to identify him and kiss him. And as soon as he was come, he goeth straightway to him and saith, Master, Master, and he kissed him. And they laid their hands on him and took him. And one of them that stood by drew the sword and smote off the servant of the high priest and cut his ear off. Now, well, this is Peter. Peter's excited. He got a sword somewhere. It said at the Last Supper, Jesus had said to them, when I sent you out before, I sent you without staves, without a money bag, without shoes, without a cloak, without a sword. Now he says, when you go out, get yourself a sword, get yourself a pair of shoes. Get somewhere between the Last Supper and Gethsemane, Peter stopped at a sword shop and grabbed one on the way. John's gospel tells us that when the soldiers came, Jesus said, "Whom seek ye?" And they said, "We seek Jesus of Nazareth." And John's gospel said, "He said unto them, I am he." If you look there, the "he" is in italics. "He said to them, I am." And it said, they all fell down. Imagine 600 guys on the ground with torches burning each other and jumping around and hooting and hollering. He just said, "I am." And they all hit the ground. And Peter thought, this is it. And he grabbed his sword and he whacked off Malchus's ear. Mark doesn't give his name. We find out, I believe, in John's gospel who it was. Peter was probably gone by then. He must have said to Mark, "No, don't mention my name." Peter's Mark's mentor. And he hacks this guy's ear off. It seems that he got the guy's right ear, which means the guy probably had turned to run away, and Peter was swinging at the back of his head. And Luke tells us, Dr. Luke, and a physician would be interested in these things, that Jesus picked the guy's ear up and stuck it back on his head. Doctors are amazed at those kinds of things. So we end up with a very importantly placed convert, because you got to be a believer after that. "Bring that torch over here. Do you see it anywhere?" "Oh, there it is," you know, and pick it up and dust it off and stuck it back on his head again. This guy is no doubt a well-placed convert. He's lucky, of course, that Peter was sleeping. Because if Peter had been more awake, I don't think he was aiming. He didn't say, "I'm going to take this guy's ear off." He said, "I'm going to take this guy's head off." And if he'd have been wide awake, that's probably what he'd have done. Now, Dr. Luke would have been much more impressed if Jesus picked the guy's head up and put it back on again. But we have the story. We have the record that Jesus heals this man. He cut off the servant of the high priest. He cut off his ear. And Jesus answered and said unto them, "Are ye come out as against a thief, with swords and with staves to take me?" I bet when they all got up from the ground, they stood still and listened to what he said. "I was daily with you in the temple, teaching. You took me not, but the scripture must be fulfilled." And then he said to them, we know from John, "Let these go. You're seeking me. Let the disciples go." It says they all forsook him and fled. There followed him a certain young man. This seems to be autobiographical. Most scholars feel this might possibly be Mark, who wrote the gospel. "There followed him a certain young man, having a linen cloth cast about his naked body, and the young men laid hold on him, and he left the linen cloth, and he fled away naked." Just Mark couldn't get that out of his mind as he wrote. That's something you tend to remember, showing up at home like that. So, interesting set of circumstances. Jesus would turn to Peter and say, "Put away your sword. Don't you think right now I could call 12 legions of angels if I wanted to? Over 60,000 angels. You know, one angel slaughtered 185,000 Assyrians in one night. One angel. Imagine the damage 60,000 angels could do." So Jesus puts this guy's ear back on. Everybody else is getting up off the ground. He says to Peter, "Put away your sword. Don't you think I can call 12 legions of angels right now if I want to?" And the rest of these guys getting off the ground must be looking up in the sky then by now. And instead of just seizing him, he says these things to him. "You come out against me." And I believe he said it with a broken heart. "As a thief, I was with you daily in the temple, teaching, instructing you. You took me not, but the scripture must be fulfilled." Verse 53 says, "And they led Jesus away."
1: 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Thanks for listening, and remember to join us next time as we continue with more great Bible teaching that comes straight from the heart.

new commandment I give to you, that you love one another exactly as I have loved you, that you also love one another. How short have we fallen from that commandment right there? That one commandment that he gave us. And we've got our reasons, and I hear more and more from people, they use scripture to back themselves up with it. But let me tell you again what Jesus said the commandment is.

0: Welcome to Apply With Thin, a verse-by-verse study of the Word of God with Pastor Bob Davis of North Country Chapel. We invite you to join with us as we, by the power of God's Holy Spirit, apply His Word within our own hearts as we study line upon line, precept upon precept, verse-by-verse through the Bible. 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Here's Pastor Bob.
1: So verse 27, after the sop, Satan, remember he's still in the room? Satan entered into Judas. Then Jesus, he knew that, Jesus knew that. Then he said, that thou do as quickly. What you're going to do quickly. Now that was out loud. So in other words, the disciples still don't know who's going to betray him. And they hear Jesus say to Judas, what you need to do it quickly, rapidly. Let's get this going. Now, no man at the table knew for what intent Jesus said this to him. They still haven't put two and two together, and I'll tell you why. They love Judas. Of course Judas wouldn't be the one the most trusted in the crowd, of course. So they think, we don't know what he means. Some thought, because Judas had the money bag, that Jesus had said to him, go buy the things we need for the feast. Remember, the feast isn't just the Passover. They've got the seven-day Feast of Unleavened Bread coming up. So remember, they're going to need some more victuals, some more fixings. So they think he's saying, go get it. Some of them thought, maybe just go out and make sure the poor. Go on out now and make sure the poor have Passover dinner. Make sure, you know, help them. He, Judas, then having received the sop, went immediately out, and John writes, it was night. The devil was in the upper room. I'm telling you, nothing has changed for the last 2,000 years, and you can believe the devil shows up at church maybe more regularly than you and me do. You can believe it. We're not scared and run away, scared to go to church, because where two or three are gathered together, Jesus is right there. But the devil's in the upper room with Jesus Christ in the upper room. It's not bothering Jesus, is it? And he knows it. But don't pretend that we're more modern now and that the devil's not interested in destroying every one of us. Don't pretend, because nothing has changed. The devil's in that upper room with Jesus and his disciples. As soon as Jesus gives Judas that piece of bread and he takes it, Satan entered into Judas' heart. The disciples don't know why Judas got up to leave. They don't know. They make up in their own hearts. We all do that. Well, I wonder why so-and-so did this. I wonder why so-and-so, we haven't seen him. He's probably working, or he may be sick, or they may be, right? But there's something going on somehow in the hearts of everybody. And so look, Judas left right away. He got out of there. And you notice he could have changed his mind on the way. You know, I'm not going to do this. I'm just not going to do it. I'll give them the money. Forget it. But he doesn't repent. And he could. He just chose not to. Judas, by the way, left immediately. Not even, according to the language, not even the slightest hesitation. He knows what he's doing is no good. He knows that it's condemning Jesus to death. He says he loves Jesus, but he's just going to do it. I don't think if you asked him, if he wouldn't have taken his own life, and you sat down and asked him, what were you thinking? I believe he probably couldn't explain it to us. Just like we all can't explain half the things we think and say. After all that mercy, all that kindness, all that grace, all those blessings, all that love, Satan was in Judas' heart instead of Jesus. He didn't have Jesus there. He was not a believer. You see, greater is he that is in you, 1 John 4:4. Greater is he that is in you than he that is in the world. If your heart doesn't have Jesus, Satan is in and out of there all the time. Judas was leaving the light. He was there in the room with Jesus Christ, the light of the world. He left there and he went out into spiritual darkness for eternity, because he, instead of repenting, he will take his own life. I already know how it ends. You've probably read it before too. He could have repented.

repented even after he did it. And God, the only unpardonable sin is to reject Jesus, the work of the Holy Spirit. Therefore, now he was gone. Notice Jesus, it's almost like he's speaking a little more freely now. Watch this. Therefore, verse 31, when he, Judas, was gone out, Jesus said, now. It's almost like a relief. Now is the Son of Man glorified, and God is glorified in him. If God be glorified in him, and God shall glorify him in himself, and shall straightway glorify him. The Son of Man, Jesus Christ, our Lord, our Messiah, will be glorified. And God, the Father in heaven, because Jesus goes to the cross, will be glorified as well. See how the heart of our Lord Jesus Christ is. Just look at his heart. See how important it is that Jesus glorify God in heaven. Look how important that is to Jesus. It's his own death he's going to, but look how he's willing to do it. Now's the Son of Man glorified, and God is glorified. That's what I came to do, to glorify my Lord, to save all the ones that I love by grace through faith, but it glorifies my Father in heaven. That's how important it is, his Father in heaven to be glorified. And I have to ask us, how important is it to me and to you that our Father in heaven is glorified? Dr. Ironside, once again, God's heart went out to sinful man. God felt sorry for us because of sin. Adam and Eve, they got the left foot of fellowship out of the garden. God's heart went out to sinful man, but he could not save sinners till sin was settled for. Sin had to be paid for. God just can't say, oh, really? You're the cutest, Bob. You're just funny. And so I just like you. I forget all that sin. God can't do that. He's holy. He's righteous. So God's heart goes out to sinful man, but he could not save sinners till sin, the price of sin was settled or paid for. For it would violate his holiness and his righteousness and the righteousness of his throne. He couldn't do it. God Almighty could not save sinners if it involved his acting in a way that was contrary to his own holy nature. You understand that, right? He can't just act like it didn't happen. It's filth to him. It's gross. Sin is wickedness and ugliness, and it can't be around God. So God's own beloved Son, the one whose goings forth have been from of old, from everlasting, his Son miraculously became flesh. In humility, he became man and went to the cross. Paid the full price of all sin, our redemption, and every claim that God had against the sinner was met and taken care of. And now God can be just and the justifier of anybody that believes in Jesus. Get it? That's how it works. Jesus became flesh because no one else could pay the price but God himself. Now is the Son of Man glorified, and God is glorified in him. If God be glorified in him, God shall also glorify him. Jesus is not worried about what's going to happen to him next. You're going to the cross, you're going to die. Yes. Well, that's crazy. My Father wants me to do this. It brings him glory. He will glorify me. He knew that he would be raised from the dead on the third day. And he just went to the cross willingly and did it. So look at verse 33. Little children, look what he calls you and me and his 11. Little children, yet a little while I'm with you. In other words, I'm not going to be here much longer. You shall seek me. And as I said to the Jews, where I go, you can't come. And so I'm telling you that right now too. I say now to you. So I'm leaving. In a little while, I won't be with you anymore. Physically, right here. So I'm going to give you a new commandment. Memorize it. A new commandment I give to you. That you love one another exactly as I have loved you. That you also love one another. How short have we fallen from that commandment right there, that one commandment that he gave us.
And we've got our reasons, and I hear more and more.

from people. They use scripture to back themselves up with it. But let me tell you again what Jesus said the commandment is. That you, Bob, love all others, just as I have loved you, that you also love one another. By this, this is how all people will know that you are my disciples, if you have love one to another. There's the proof. Not speaking in tongues, not just having this such a perfect wardrobe, not just being so sweet and so kind, you don't have an enemy on the planet. No, love. The only proof that the world can see that we are Christians. And how short are we falling from that commandment right there? Do you know that commandment he gives you is impossible to do without Jesus Christ in your heart? Did you know that? And you can't fake it. You can fake it a little while, but sooner or later, the real you is going to come on out there. Unless Jesus Christ is truly in your heart, you must be born again. What a great command. By this shall all men know, all people everywhere, you are my disciples. He calls his disciples little children. He loves us all that way. He understands how weak I am. I don't. And I'm usually trying to prove him wrong. And he's always right. You may not know how weak you are, even as a believer. You may think you got this one. You've been doing it a long time. But believe me when I tell you the wisest thing to do is just bow down and say, Lord, here I am again. I need more grace. Here I am just looking for direction. Here I am just confessing everything. And even if I didn't do it, I'm making it up, Lord, because I don't even know what to say. He loves us all that way, little children. He says, I'll only be with you a short time, literally just a little bit longer. Tonight, he's going to leave them and they will watch him. Some of them will watch him die, but he's going to die. 3 days later, rise again. They forgot that part. He says, I'm just here a little while longer. I'm leaving. I'm going to a place that you can't come to. So I'm going to give you, because you're mine, you're my little children, you're my disciples, you are my followers. You have freely given your hearts to me, Jesus says. So I'm giving you a new commandment. What is it? That you love one another. Now, I don't even think he's talking really about just the church. I think he's talking to every Christian to love everybody out there like Jesus did, in here and out there, just like Jesus did. I don't think, if you start separating it out, I think you're just looking for a loophole. He says, I give you a new command. You love one another. As I have loved you, that you also love one another. Love everyone exactly as Jesus has loved you. You love everyone else exactly as Jesus loves you. If he was on your back all the time for everything that was wrong with you, do you think you'd want to be talking to him after a while? Do you really? God has got the kindest, simplest ways. It's his kindness that draws us back. He doesn't slap you around, throw you in the trash and hurt you. There are times when he allows us to go through things and we go, what is going on? And all that is sometimes, you know, discipline. It just gets your attention. But God is kind. God is such a loving father. Once you realize how much he loves you, you're not afraid of that. So he says, love everyone exactly as I have loved you. Jesus loved me selflessly. He held nothing back. He gave everything for me, and he still does. I could call him at 3 a.m. I could talk to him at 5 a.m. I can hop in my car, go to lunch, and talk to him on the way to lunch. And he has never once said, why don't you just leave me alone for 5 minutes? He's never said that to me. As a matter of fact, he goes, why don't you talk to me more? I miss you. How about it, Christian? How did Jesus love you? Selflessly. He denied himself. What is he calling us to do? If you want to follow me, deny yourself. Take up your cross every day and come on. Let's go. Jesus loves us selflessly. He gave everything, and he's still right there on the throne making intercession for you all the time. By this love, people, non-believers and believers alike, will know that we are his disciples. Not by the miracles that we do. False miracles are done all the time.
not by the pomp and circumstance, not by, it's great if you can quote every scripture, you know, the entire book of Job is great.

great if you could do that. I mean, God bless you. But understand, that's not the proof that you belong to Jesus. The proof that we belong to Jesus is how we love. And the only way to love selflessly is you must be born again. This is love. And this love is a sign to the whole world. Because they'll never see it anywhere else except in a true believer on this planet. Simon Peter, verse 36. Simon Peter said to him, Lord, where are you going? I don't get it. What do you mean you're leaving? Where are you going? Jesus answered him, where I go, you cannot follow me now, Peter, but you shall follow me afterwards. In other words, you don't quite understand what I'm saying. You'll get it soon. You'll die. And Peter said to him, Lord, why can't I follow you now? Here's one thing about Peter that I see in quite a few of us. We take charge. Peter took charge over Jesus quite a few times in the last 3.5 years, didn't he? Lord, don't say that. Don't even say those words. It's not going to happen. Lord, no way. No, we're not going there. No, he takes charge. Why? Because poor Jesus doesn't know what he's doing. Peter said to him, Lord, why can't I follow you? I will lay down my life for your sake. I would die for you. And Jesus answered, will you lay down your life for my sake? Truly, truly. This is the truth, Peter. I say to you, the rooster shall not crow till you have denied me 3 times. That's tonight. He's saying that. Before the rooster crows tomorrow morning, early, O dark 30, you will deny me, have denied me 3 times. You won't die for me. Yes, I would. I love it when you take charge and start actually arguing with God. And look how he treats us with it. Peter, stop it. God smiles. Hey, I'll do this for you, Lord. Just give me a chance. Bob, sit down. Okay. Peter's not bothered by that love statement, I notice. He's bothered by the fact that Jesus made a statement. He's going somewhere and Peter can't go. I quit everything for you. I'm the best you got. That's the attitude. You know, he'll say it, others, my Lord, never, never me. No, no, no. It didn't bother him. You got to love everybody that way. Peter goes, yeah, we'll figure that out some other time. I want to go back to that last statement you made. I don't like it. What do you mean, where are you going? How can you possibly go somewhere? How could you go somewhere and I don't get to go? And he says, and listen, let's paraphrase it. Hey, wait a minute. Where do you think you're going? Where are you going to go that I can't go? Jesus said, Peter, you can't follow me now, but you will. Jesus is going to die. If he had said that to me and you, we understood that. We go, I'll need to follow you really if you don't want. He's going to die. But he said, you don't understand, Peter, but you can't follow me now, but you will. He's talking about Peter's death. Peter's not understanding that at all. And Peter takes charge because somebody's got to be the man. You know, and sometimes women are the men and they'll just take charge with God. You are not doing this to my husband. Who do you think you are? He thinks he's God, everybody. He is, in fact. We got to quit taking charge and authority over God. We don't have it. We can't handle it. And he's not going to let us have it either. He takes over. Peter loves Jesus. This is not because Peter is angry with Jesus. Peter loves Jesus. You got that right. He loves him. I don't want you. I'm going to go with you wherever you go. I'll die for you. He's completely devoted to Jesus. This is a good thing. It's just that he forgets and he decides, I'm going to take control here and tell God what to do. He doesn't mean to, but that's what he does a lot. He explains to Jesus, you're not going anywhere without me. I like that. Why can't I follow you? I would die for you, Lord. I would lay down my life for you. And Peter meant every single of those, one of those words. You know that. So from his heart, he means it. He's just dead wrong. But he means it. I say things to the Lord all the time and I mean it. And then it doesn't happen. I'm too scared. Peter didn't know the deceitfulness of his own heart. Jesus did. He knew the deceitfulness of Peter's heart. Just like you and me when we pray, we say, I'll trust you, Lord. I'll serve you. I'm yours. I'm on it.

0: And God smiles and goes, follow me. And I want you to keep this in mind. When I give you Jesus' answers, when we read Jesus' answers, keep this in mind. There are no chapter breaks in the Bible, in the original manuscripts. There are no chapter breaks. There's not a break between 13 and 14. So let me read it to you the way it's written instead of chapters. Listen closely. Jesus says in verse 38, will you lay down your life for my sake? In other words, you would lay down your life for my sake? Truly, truly, I say to you, Peter, the rooster shall not crow till you have denied me three times. But let not your heart be troubled. You believe in God. Believe also in me. Do you hear what he just said to Peter? Now, it's to all of us, yes. It's to all the disciples, yes. But do you see what happens when you put a chapter break where you shouldn't have it? You miss something. Listen, this is killer. I love it. I quote this chapter 14 all the time, but understand that there is no break. So here's what he's saying. There is no chapter break. Truly, truly, I say unto you, Peter, I love you, man. He says, the rooster shall not crow till you have denied me three times. But don't let your heart be troubled. You trust in God. Trust in me. Let me say it in American. Peter, I know you're going to fail me. I know it. He could also put your name in there and mine, couldn't he? I know you will fail me. I know it. You do not understand how undependable your heart is. But it's okay. And put your name in there. Peter, Bob, it's okay. When at last you discover the corruption that's there in your own heart and you're ashamed and you're embarrassed and you're brokenhearted to think about what you've done, I want you to remember, Peter, I love you still and I'm going to prepare a place for you. Let not your heart be troubled. He knows Peter's going to fail him with flying colors. He knows. But what did he just tell him? You just keep your eyes on me. You just keep trusting in me. You'll be embarrassed. You'll be hurt. But I'm there. And I'm going to prepare a place for you. Not just you, but for Bob too. And for Thomas. And for, right? Every true believer. What a heart Jesus has. He loves you that much. He loves us. We want to serve. We don't want to sin. When we do, We just run to the Lord. We run. We need hearts that are humble, that are willing to stay low so God can use us. Sometimes we try to take control. I'm on this, Lord. You can count on me. Trust me when I tell you the Lord doesn't count on me. He just uses me. He doesn't count on you. He uses you. He will allow you. And what happens when we crumble, when we fall, and everybody else says, you're just a weasel and a loser. And it's like everybody that used to love you now doesn't love you anymore. Who still does? Jesus. I'll never leave you. I'll never forsake you. And I'm going to prepare a place for you. That's good news for Peter and for me and for you. But why don't we take our own hearts to the Lord and let him work in our hearts right now?
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1: 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And on today's edition of The Word for Today, Pastor Chuck continues his message, The Life of the Spirit, as we pick up in Hebrews chapter 12, verse 27. 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
2: Peter, in talking about this great cataclysm that is coming, talks about the heavens being on fire, melting with a fervent heat, the elements dissolving. Seeing then, he said, talking of the material universe, that all of these things are to be dissolved, what manner of persons ought we to be? All right, everything that can be shaken is going to be shaken. That is the material world. Only those things which cannot be shaken will remain. That is the spiritual things. You see, you have only one life and it will soon be over. And only the things that you do for Christ are going to last. Everything

else is going to be destroyed. The whole material universe is going to go up one day. It's going to be wiped out. Now, if you put all of your value in material things, when this material universe goes, or when you go, when death comes, you're going to be totally wiped out because your entire value system was based in the material world around you. If your value system is placed in the spiritual world, then that can't be shaken. That'll last forever. That cannot be dissolved when the elements are all dissolved with a fervent heat. What manner of persons ought we to be? Peter asked. We should be spiritual. We should put our value in spiritual things. We should be walking after the Spirit. We should be living after the Spirit. And that is essentially what the Bible encourages us all the way through, telling us that the life of the Spirit is superior to the life of the flesh. And that basically is the message that the world hates. They don't want to hear that. They're all caught up in their little material gods, their material possessions. Their whole value system is in that. And to say that that's all going to get wiped out, that's all going to be destroyed, that's a threat to them. They don't want to hear that. But it's true. So God said, I'm going to shake once again the earth and the heavens. And that signifies that anything that can be shaken is going to be removed, and only that which cannot be shaken shall remain. Wherefore, we receiving a kingdom which cannot be moved, all right, our heavenly kingdom, let us have grace whereby we may serve God acceptably with reverence and godly fear. For our God is a consuming fire. Very interesting. We are told in Isaiah that when God destroyed the large Assyrian army that had come against the southern kingdom of Judah, in one night, an angel of the Lord went out to this Assyrian army and wiped out 185,000 troops. One night, destroyed the army, one angel. And in the morning, when the Israelites got up, looked out to see the enemy that had been camped around them, there was nothing but these dead corpses, 185,000. And it said, a fear gripped the hearts of the sinners in Zion. Those were in the city who were sinners. Man, they really got scared. They saw what the fire of God could do. They said, who among us can dwell in the midst of this devouring fire? I mean, they got panicked when they saw what God's fire can do. Our God is a consuming fire. Well, that all depends. Fire is an interesting phenomena of nature. One thing you can say about fire is that it is everywhere. There is what they call aromachesis, long word, but it means the slow burning fire of nature. Take a piece of metal and just lay it outside here. And in just a short little while, that bare metal, you'll see little brown specks on it. What are those little brown specks? Oxidation. The slow burning fire of nature, as nature starts to deteriorate that piece of metal, starts to eat it away. Slow burning fire of nature, destroying, eating away. You know, no sooner did we drive the last nail into this building than the thing started slowly eroding. Aromachesis. We've got to keep this thing up. We've got to keep painting. We've got to keep, you know, we've got a process of continual renewal of this thing because of aromachesis, the slow burning fire of nature that is gradually devouring everything. Now, fire, an interesting substance because it can consume. But fire is also used to transform into permanency.
You put the alloy into the

fire and you heat it, becomes steel, hardened, tempered by the fire. So fire is interesting. It can transmit some things into permanency while consuming others. You see, it all depends on the material that it's working with. The sinners in Zion said, who of us can escape the fire of God? The answer is, no one can escape the fire of God. It's everywhere. You can't escape it. The question is, what is it doing to you? And it all depends on what you are. If you are a child of God, the fire of God's transmitting you and transforming you into permanency. If you're not, it's a consuming fire that will one day totally consume you. Chapter 13, closing out the book, let brotherly love continue. And don't forget to entertain strangers, for some have entertained angels without knowing it. Interesting. I believe it. I don't think I've ever really entertained angels, to my knowledge. And I have never really, you know, thought, well, I wonder if that was an angel. I haven't really had that kind of an experience, but I would not challenge it. Now, there are stories about angels and all, but I guess in some ways I'm a skeptic to a lot of rumors that go around. And yet, I surely do not dismiss the possibility, because it's here in the scripture, that it is possible that angels could come in disguise as people and we wouldn't even know it. That'd be sort of awesome, but remember them that are in bonds as bound with them. Now, this is one of the reasons why I think Paul was perhaps the author of Hebrews, because he was in jail so much. And when he was in jail, he was encouraging the people to remember him, pray for him and all, pray for him in his bonds. And here is encouraging those to remember those that are in prison as bound with them. And those which suffer adversity as being yourself also in the body. He taught in 1 Corinthians 12, we are all one body in Christ. And when one member suffers, they all suffer. So if one within the body of Christ is suffering adversity, be in prayer, remember them, because we're all one body. Now, I personally feel very guilty that I do not spend more time in prayer for the Christians in Russia. You see, I, like you, have been such a victim of propaganda. Everybody in Russia is a horrible atheist. But that is not so. In Russia, there are many beautiful, godly people who have really suffered for their faith. In Siberia, multitudes of people, they're suffering for their faith in Jesus Christ. And you know, I rarely think about praying for them. Yet they're all one body with me in Christ. They're a part of the same family. They're really my brothers and sisters in Jesus. And yet I really don't pray for them very often. I don't think of praying for them. And that is wrong. They should be on our prayer list. And the thing that really convicts me is when I get letters smuggled out from a group there in Siberia who listen to translations of my tapes in their Bible studies. And they write and tell what a blessing it is and how that they pray for Calvary Chapel every day. I think, oh God, I forget to pray for them, and they're really going through it. And here I am, living in these conditions, so blessed of thee, and they're praying for me, and I forget to pray for them. And that's not right. Remember those that are in bonds, those that are in prison in China, in Siberia, for their faith in Jesus Christ. Remember them in your prayers. Hold them up, because we're all one body. And when one member suffers, they all suffer. Marriage is honorable in all, the bed undefiled. There is a proper place for close, intimate sexual relationship.
within the bonds of

0: marriage. The bed is undefiled. God has purposed that it be a beautiful experience whereby two lives might be made one. But whoremongers and adulterers, God will judge. Let your manner of living be without covetousness, and be content with such things as you have. Paul the Apostle said, godliness with contentment is really being rich. I've learned whatever state I'm in to be content. Here again, be content with what things that you have. For he hath said, I will never leave you nor forsake you. I mean, I've got so much. I've got Jesus. Be content with what you have. If you've got the Lord, you've got everything. You know, he's everything. He's our resource, all that we need. For he said, I will never leave you or forsake you, so that we may boldly say, the Lord is my helper. I will not fear what man is going to do unto me. Oh, I love that. If God be for us, Paul said, who can be against us? The Lord is my helper. I will not fear what man might do. When Asa, the king of Judah, came to the throne, the Ethiopians invaded the land with a tremendous army. Hopelessly outnumbered, he prayed unto the Lord and said, oh God, it's nothing for you to help those who are strong or those who have no power. Help us, O Lord. For in your name, we're going to go out against this huge army. Don't let man prevail against you. I like that. It's a lot of wisdom in that prayer. God, it doesn't make any difference to you whether or not we have a huge army or we have no army. We need your help. We don't have any power. We need your help. And it's in your name we're going to go out against them. I mean, and don't let, you know, your name get whipped. Don't let man, Lord, whip you. We're on your side. It's not, hey, God, please get on our side. Help our program. God, we're just getting on your side, and don't let man prevail against you. The Lord is on my side. I will not fear what man is going to do to me. The Lord is my helper, my strength. Remember them which have the rule over you. And this is spiritually, those who are spiritually responsible for your spiritual welfare. Remember them who have spoken unto you the word of God, whose faith follow, considering the end of their manner of life. I mean, the end of the godly life, the end of a life following Jesus Christ, considering the end of that kind of a life. So remember them which have the rule over you, have spoken to you the word of God, whose faith follow. And then this interesting verse, Jesus Christ is the same yesterday, today, and forever. Be not carried about with diverse and strange doctrines, for it is a good thing that your heart be established with grace and not with meats which have not profited them that have been occupied therein. So that our faith be established in grace, not in works. Doctrines that would stress the works of man, the works of righteousness that we might do, the things that I can eat and can't eat and so forth. Don't be carried about with diverse and strange doctrines. He's really referring here to men like Herbert W. Armstrong, who, tells you the types of meats you should eat and shouldn't eat and so forth. That your righteousness becomes a manner of keeping the law and the Sabbath law and so forth. It's a good thing that your heart be established with grace and not with outward ordinances, the meats, which have never profited anybody that got all involved in those things. We have an altar whereof they have no right to eat, which serve the tabernacle. For the bodies of those beasts whose blood is brought into the sanctuary by the high priest for sin are burned without the camp. Now, when they would use an animal, the carcass of the animals that they used for the sin offerings, they always took them outside of the camp and cremated, burned them outside of the camp. Wherefore, Jesus also, that he might sanctify the people with his own blood, suffered without the gate. That is why in Jerusalem, I do not feel that the church that the Catholics have built over the supposed site of the cross of Christ is legitimate. It's within the city. And Jesus was taken without the gate. That's why I think that the area of the Garden Tomb, across from Herod's gate, across a block or so away, is probably the more legitimate site of the crucifixion of Jesus, because it is outside of the Damascus gate. Wherefore Jesus also, that he might sanctify the people with his own blood, suffered without the gate. Let us go therefore unto him without the camp, that is, without the camp of Judaism, without the law of Israel, and without that religious system. Let's go outside of it, that we might bear his reproach. For here we have no continuing city, but we do seek one to come. Now we are like Abraham, who was searching for the city which has foundation, whose maker and builder is God. We have no permanent residence here. We are pilgrims and strangers on the earth. We are just passing through. We do seek that permanent city, the city of God, where we shall dwell with him. By him, that is Jesus, therefore, let us offer the sacrifice of praise to God continually. That is the fruit of our lips, giving thanks to his name. And so with these sacrifices, God is well pleased. God spoke of his displeasure with the sacrifices that they were bringing. He said, I'm sick of your offerings. Sacrifice and offering thou wouldst not, but a body thou hast prepared me, the prophecy concerning Jesus. Now, here is the sacrifice that is acceptable to God. Our praises, the fruit of our lips. Rather than taking a little goat to the priest to be slain or something, let's just give thanks to God. Let's just praise the Lord. Spend time in praising the Lord. That is the sacrifice that is well-pleasing unto him. But to do good and to communicate, don't forget. That is to help those that are in need. For with such sacrifices, and another thing by which we can sacrifice is in the giving to others. God is well-pleased with that. Obey those that have the rule over you. Now here we were told earlier to remember those that have rule. And now obey them that have the rule over you and submit yourselves as they watch for your souls, as they that must give an account, that they may do it with joy and not with grief, for that is unprofitable for you. John wrote and said, I have no greater joy than to know that my children walk in truth. And I think that's the story of every pastor. No greater joy than to know that your children walk in truth. Pray for us, the author said, for we trust that we have a good conscience in all things, willing to live honestly. But I beseech you, the rather to do this, that I may be restored to you the sooner. In other words, pray for me. And I really ask you to do this, that I might be restored sooner. Because remember those that are in bonds, I'm in prison. And I want to come to you. And so I want your prayers that I might be able to come sooner to you. Now the God of peace that brought again from the dead our Lord Jesus, that great shepherd of the sheep, through the blood of the everlasting covenant, make you perfect in every good work to do his will. This beautiful benediction, the God of peace that brought again from the dead our Lord Jesus, that great shepherd of the sheep. Jesus said, I am the good shepherd. I give my life for the sheep. He's the great shepherd of the sheep. May he make you fully matured. The word perfect in Greek literally is fully matured in every good work to do his will. Working in you that which is well-pleasing in his sight through Jesus Christ, to whom be glory forever and ever. Amen. Now I beg you, brothers, Allow the word of exhortation, or receive the word of exhortation, for I have written a letter unto you in a few words. Know ye that our brother Timothy has been set free. He probably was in prison with the author, now has been set free. With whom, if he comes shortly, I will see you. Greet all of them that have the rule over you, and all the saints, and they of Italy greet you. So this letter was written from Italy, probably from the prison in Rome, and probably one of Paul's Roman epistles. Grace be with you all. Amen. Fabulous book of Hebrews. So much, so rich.
1: 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Join us again next time as Pastor Chuck continues his verse-by-verse study through the Bible. That's right here on the next edition of The Word for Today.
0: May the Lord be with you as you put your faith into practice. As you put into practice the things of the Word. As you begin to walk obediently to the injunctions of the Scriptures, may the Lord be with you, and may the Lord bless you, and may He guide you and keep you in His love, fill you with His peace, cause your heart and life to overflow in the richness of His goodness. As you walk in the consciousness of His presence day by day this week, may your life be deepened in the Lord and in the things of the Spirit as we deny the flesh to take up our cross and follow Him. In Jesus' name.

Eli indulged his sons and he paid the price. We've got to be careful that we don't indulge our sons. Some parents are so insecure, they want to make their kids their best friends. Kids want parents. They've got their own friends. And when you're adult, when you're older, then you become friends. You know, when they've gone off and they've got their life together and their own life, and then you become friends. But if you're a parent, be a parent. He indulged them. I don't really know why. He paid the price spiritually and physically as well.

Aloha kako e komo mai. Welcome to As We Gather, the Bible teaching ministry of Calvary Chapel Honolulu with Pastor Bill Stonebreaker. Today, Pastor Bill continues in Samuel, looking at 1 Samuel chapter 4.

I think our enemy is emboldened by sometimes these TV evangelists and sometimes those who preach publicly or visible preachers who do stupid things and bring shame to the name of the Lord. It emboldens enemies to come against the church. It's a sad thing. It happens. And I don't like it. I'm sure you don't like it. Need to pray for those who do bring shame to the Lord. And I just pray that I don't be, you know, bring shame to the Lord. You don't bring shame to the Lord. You know, I would say, Lord, just deal with me. I mean, I've said it before. I'm at the point where I'm going to see the Lord pretty soon. My wife's going to see the Lord pretty soon. I would say, Lord, before I do anything foolish or stupid, take me off the earth, if ever that would happen. Now, me and my wife have prayed that God would take us both together, you know, so, you know, but it's always going to be God's timing, but we've got to be cautious, you know, that we don't embolden our enemy because of our poor lifestyle and our poor witness for Christ and embolden them against the church. Well, he goes on, verse 12, we'll go all the way down to verse 16. Now a man of Benjamin ran from the battle. So Israel's defeated. He runs from the battle line and came to Shiloh the same day with his clothes torn and dust on his head. When he came, behold, Eli was sitting on his seat by the road, eagerly watching, because his heart was trembling for the ark of God. So the man came to tell it in the city, and all the city cried out. Now, I think it's interesting halfway through that, that he was trembling for the ark of God. Doesn't say he was trembling for his sons. I suspect at this point, his sons exasperated him. Sometimes kids can exasperate their parents. Not that they're wishing that God would take them, But notice the concern that Eli had. That's why I think we're going to see Eli in heaven. He was a weak man, but I think he loved the Lord. He was kind of incompetent in certain areas, especially in raising his kids. You know, but now, and it says, when the man told it in the city cried out. You know, if I was in the city, if I was there that day, I would probably cry out, thank God that you have dealt with these worthless priests that are bringing shame to your name. Speaking about Hophni and Phinehas. But also, Lord, I'm sorry that they took the ark. I'm sad about that as well. But Lord, you're cleaning house. You're doing a new thing. Verse 14 says, when Eli heard the noise of the outcry, he said, what does the noise of this commotion mean? Then the man came hurriedly to Eli. Verse 15, now Eli was 98 years old, and his eyes were set so that he could not see. And the man said to Eli, I am one who came from the battle line. Indeed, I escaped from the battle today. And he said, how did things go, my son? You know, I think it's a question that shouldn't have been asked. Eli had already been given prophecies. He had already been given the word from that one man. We don't know who it was one. He was a prophet and told him that the demise of Eli and his sons and his priesthood. And then when God spoke to little Samuel told him straight out, but he should know the answer.

good man, but he's a weak man. He's basically spiritually incompetent. And I only say that because he's a real enigma. I don't understand him, and I don't know how the two can go together. A lot of people might say, "Ew, you're not going to see this guy in heaven. No way." He allowed his sons to have people blaspheme the Lord. They didn't even want to come to make their offerings because of them. Well, I don't know. You know, you see these commentators both ways, but I don't know. I see him as a weak man. I see how that can happen. Yet he loved the Lord in one sense. How can you love the Lord and let your sons or let this happen in the ministry? Well, here the guy came with torn clothes, and that's always a sign of deep mourning or grief. And Eli, old. He was an old man, 98 years old. He lost his spiritual edge. I don't even know if he ever had a spiritual edge, but he certainly had lost that. But he never lost concern for God and for Israel. You see, God's true leaders, when I speak of that nowadays, God's true leaders nowadays in the church, they're more concerned for God's reputation and God's interest among his people than they are for their own lives, for themselves. When things are in turmoil, when things are not going right, and it's hard to sleep. In fact, you can't sleep when things are going wrong with God and his people. Maybe wolves are coming in, or when, you know, the church is maybe in disarray, or like the church in Corinth, where they're just having all kinds of sins that even the pagans don't have. I mean, it's hard to sleep. You know, you're a man or a woman after God's own heart, because you're concerned with the reputation of God and you're concerned for God's people. How can they do that when they've been under the ministry of the Holy Spirit and the Word of God, and yet they're doing that? You see, Eli's concerned. Doesn't seem like he's that concerned, but he is concerned. We go on verse 17. It says, "Then the one who brought the news answered and said, 'Israel has fled before the Philistines, and there has also been a great slaughter among the people, and your two sons also, Hophni and Phinehas, are dead. And the ark of God has been taken.'" Now, sometimes we don't want to believe it's too late, that we're going to reap what we sow. Eli had been warned. And he had been reaping, but he hadn't been sowing. And now you find that he's confronted with this. Now really his sons are dead, and he had not done anything in the past. And now the consequences, he's seeing that. Verse 18, "And it came about when he mentioned the ark of God that Eli fell off the seat backwards beside the gate, and his neck was broken and he died, and he was old and heavy. Thus he judged Israel 40 years. Now, we don't know if it was a heart attack. We don't know if, you know, what it was, if he just all of a sudden grief hit him and he fainted, but he fell backwards and died. Good man, but a weak man. And he was concerned about God and God's people, but the loss of the ark, which represented God, that was it. And he fell backwards. So I just get an indication that, you know, he had a love. He had a love, but it was more of a kind of almost a fantasy, you know, maybe wishing things would go better, but he wasn't willing to do anything. You need those in leading that will do something. 98 years old. He's heavy. He's almost blind. And then he hears this. He bears the news pretty good, doesn't he? Israel's defeat, son's death. But he collapses when he hears about the ark. That very ark, that very box that represents the presence of God.
Oh, he's concerned for Israel. He's concerned for his sons. Don't get me wrong. I'm not saying that. But he's doubly concerned for the ark, that representation of God, the presence of God. And so he's jolted off that seat. Maybe it could be a heart attack. Maybe it could be fainting, but he broke his neck. One of the things as we end here, Eli indulged his sons and he paid the price. We've got to be careful that we don't indulge our sons. Some parents are so insecure, they want to make their kids their best friends. Kids want parents. They've got their own friends. And when you're adult, when you're older, then you become friends. You know, when they've gone off and they've got their life together and their own life, and then you become friends. But if you're a parent, be a parent. They've got their own friends. And so he indulged them. I don't really know why. He paid the price spiritually and physically as well. That happens today. You can look around. You can see it in government. You can see it in the church. You can see it in business. Kind of a nepotism. You've got your sons in a little glass cage and, you know, something where you don't want anything to hurt him or get to him. Not good. Need to experience some consequences for things when it goes wrong. The Bible says, Jesus speaking in Matthew 10:37, he who loves father or mother more than me is not worthy of me. And he who loves son or daughter more than me is not worthy of me. Yeah, that's true in our day and age, but it was true back then. If you love your kids more than you love God, you're not worthy of God. And that's what we see with Eli. Eli is really, he's a sad case. He's a pathetic figure. Too weak to discipline his sons, allowing them to corrupt and bring shame to the ministry and the worship of God. People didn't even want to come to worship because of them. Yet, there's a certain honesty about him. And you have to maybe read through the lines, having a heart for the things of God. And yet you heard this term, I don't think they used it back then, but an enabler. You enable when you shouldn't enable. Enable them in bad things. Oh, you want to enable in good things. But enabled his sons to get away with crimes against God. That's what he did. And yet deep down, I think he loved the Lord. And that's the enigma to us. And do not be afraid, for you have given birth to a son. But she did not answer or pay attention. Verse 21. And she called the boy Ichabod, saying, the glory has departed from Israel. Because the ark of God was taken, and because of her father-in-law and her husband. No joy in her childbirth. There should have been, but there wasn't. You know, she should have, you know, had childbirth and the joy of a son being born. But she's a spiritual woman when she hears the ark is gone. Her cheating husband, you know, he's sleeping with the girls. I don't understand that, but her cheating husband, she's the spiritual one. She names that child Ichabod, or the glory of the Lord has departed. That's what Ichabod means, no glory, glory departed. And then verse 22, and she said, the glory has departed from Israel, for the ark of the Lord is taken. Now, the news that she heard, it brought on those labor pains, and she lay dying and symbolically named her son Ichabod, or no glory, departed glory. You see, one of the things we realize when God's glory departs, people look for symbols. The glory had departed before. That's why they look to the symbol of the box, the ark. But she recognized, she was a spiritual woman. She recognized that box, that ark, represented the Lord. And so usually when God's glory departs or people don't have a concept of God, they look for icons, they look for images to replace or remind them of what they once had, even though they didn't have a relationship. When a person like this woman, this
whatever she put up with Phineas, we don't know.

0: in this really woke kind of spiritual culture back then, whatever she put up with, she was a woman that lost hope when she heard about the ark. When a person loses hope, their spirit dies and they lose the will to live, and death will soon follow. That's what happened with her. It doesn't say she was sick. It doesn't say she died in childbirth. It just said she gave up hope. The glory of God has departed. Why? What should I live for now? Kind of sad. And I really look at her. I mean, you know, maybe you don't, but I see some qualities in her. You know, not maybe not, you always have to look at a person, not the totality of qualities, but just some slices of qualities with her. She's a spiritual woman. Her dying concern was that ark that represented God and the glory of God departing. And it's really sad to have your last words as you're dying being those words, dying, realizing God's glory has departed. But you know, when God's glory departs from one place, it's going to appear in another place. I pray God's glory just be poured upon us. Because when we start leaving God, if we ever did, God forbid. But when a church people begin to leave God, His glory will leave. Glory of the Lord departs. But then God's glory will appear somewhere else. It'll land somewhere else. He's never without a witness. No matter how bad the world gets, He's never without a witness. So I just pray, Lord, purify our hearts and let Your glory fall. Let Your glory fall on us and our church. Now, one of the things, her dying words, let me just end off with this, because I'm going to kind of quote a few dying words I thought were interesting. I mean, you could get last words of saints and sinners. I think it's by Lockyer. Saints and sinners. I don't know if we have that, but really good. You see what the sinners say in their last words. Oh boy, what abandon they feel. And then what the believers say. And I didn't take from that. I just looked at some I thought were interesting. But you never hear dying words. You never hear, I wish I would have made more money. You never hear that when somebody dies. Or I wish I would have sinned more. You never hear that. But you're really realizing this is it. This is the last breath. I'm going into eternity. So now what? What kind of life have you sown and now you're going to reap? Some of these are just, they're kind of off the cuff. I just thought they were interesting. But the playwright Wilson Misner, 1876 to 1933, he was on his deathbed when a priest was there and said, I'm sure you want to talk to me. And this dying man said, why should I talk to you? I've just been talking with your boss. Maybe he was a Christian. I thought that was an interesting thing to say. Thomas Edison, 1847, he died in 1931. He said, his last words, it is very beautiful over there. Maybe just peering into heaven. Jamaican reggae singer Bob Marley. Now, he got saved at the end of his life. You know, there's a great testimony. 1945, born when I was born, 1945 to 1981. His last words were, money can't buy life. And then in that, you know, looking at some of the last words, interesting last words of people, it said, now, if you have a, you know, the comments underneath, it said, if you have a story, could you write it? I thought some of these were pretty good. And here's one who said, my mother's last words to me were, at first, simply, I want to go home. I told her she couldn't go home. She was too ill. She then clarified to me by adding, to Jesus. Interesting. When I had Guillain-Barré, this was quite a few years ago. I think about 18 years ago. Somebody came to visit me and they went to the front desk and they said, I'm here to visit Bill Stonebreaker. And they looked in the chart and he says, he's gone. They said he died? No, he went home. He actually went home. So you see, sometimes you get the interesting impression from that. But here's one I kind of like. She writes, my grandmother had always told my grandfather, I have to die first because I cannot stand the thought of living without you. When she had a heart attack, she looked at him, smiled, and said, told you I would go first, and died. Grandpa just shook his head and said, she always did have to have the last word and loved it when she was right. It's sweet, you know, really sweet. For us, Psalm 90, verse 12. So teach us to number our days that we might present to you, God, a heart of wisdom.
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1: Listen, the best thing that could ever happen to you is to realize just what a flake you are, how self-centered you are, how self-centered we all are. To me, instead of getting depressed, listen, if you get depressed when you find out you let somebody down or let your wife down or you let your family down or you let your church down and you did something wrong and you get all, oh, I can't believe I did this. Really? You should be shocked that you are shocked, because you shouldn't be shocked. You should realize that's me. And what it should do is inspire you with such a thanksgiving.

0: The more things change, the more they stay the same. Familiar saying, right? And it is certainly true as we look around us today. Welcome to Bridging the Gap with Pastor Lloyd Pulley. Today we're going to bring you the conclusion of our special message from Lloyd concerning the continued downfall of society that we see all around us. Opportunities for compromise are everywhere. And as believers, we must not only be aware of them, but we must also understand the consequences of succumbing to them. Here's Pastor Lloyd with our study in Revelation chapter 2 and a look at the compromising church at Pergamos.
1: Now, you guys are well-versed in Balaam, Numbers 22 through 24, some of the most profound, humorous passages in the Bible as, you know, Balaam's beating his donkey, you know, not aware that his donkey's speaking to him. That always cracked me up. Like, you know, he's so mad and so focused on that reward he's going to get, he doesn't realize his donkey is talking to him. And he's talking back to it. You know you've lost your mind when you go that far in your greed. And that's where he was. But, you know, everything he did didn't work because God didn't let him curse Israel. And he lost his reward, lost the big honorarium. That was a big honorarium, too. I mean, that would have set him up for the rest of his life. It's gone now. He's a little bit frustrated, but he's a clever fellow. So he decided, you know, I can't do anything, fight God's people, but you can get God to fight them. And this is Satan's strategy in our lives. From Smyrna, with all the blood that was spilled and all the martyrs, it only became seed for many, many more to follow Jesus. And Satan realized the harder he hit them, the more they grew. It's kind of like the proverbial challenge between the sun and the wind. The man's walking along the road with a coat, and they have a little bet. Who can get the man to take his coat off first? So the wind howls, just comes on strong to try to blow the coat off him, and all this does, the man clings onto his coat even more. And then the sun says, "Watch this," and just begins to shine. And the man willingly took his coat off.

0: just multiplied disciples. People saw how these people love truth and love them, love their Lord and love people and willing to lay their lives down. And it inspired many more disciples. So the next best strategy, if you can't beat them, join them. So Satan joined the church. He just had a few little requirements and, you know, a little bit of stumbling block here that essentially in that culture, if you think about it, the guilds were a huge part of your life. And now that emperor worship came in, all you needed to do was just offer up a little pinch of incense to Caesar and say a few words. You know, it's a big deal. Hey, go along to get along. Just go in, because, you know, it's much better that you give in a little here than because if you die, then you can't help anybody. And this way, at least you'll have a chance to come back and strike strong, you know, just a little pinch of incense. What's the big deal? And there is where I would say American Christianity has gone, hook, line, and sinker, for the most part. Not you people. You're holding fast the word of God. And I'll tell you, one of the most encouraging things to me this many years after Chuck is gone, that it's not about Chuck, which is exactly what he wanted. He wanted to lay a foundation that he trusted Jesus, modeled that, and there was no plan for some succession. There was no plan for keeping the empire going. There was no plan. He just asked some fellows to kind of watch over the churches through the regions, and I got to tell you the most amazing thing. Our website, I mean, I know we're still working on it, but it really is not. We don't have a central office. We don't have money. We're not collecting dues from you. Did you get any bill from Calvary Chapel Association? We're not trying to get money from you. We're not trying to do anything. We have one conference every other year that we kind of pick the speakers. That's the extent of our authority. Because most of it is in the local regions, and not even the regional leaders. They're looking to the guys that are there, that have been there, that are examples to help the next ones come on. So what's happened since Chuck passed is silently, without a lot of fanfare, not a lot of fancy names and fancy titles for fancy ministries and all this stuff that markets well, without all of that, we've silently grown 50% because of the word of God. So I'm not speaking to you when I'm speaking of where Pergamos is, but there's a little bit of Pergamos and a little bit of pinch of incense in all of us if we're honest. So, well, Lord, what can we do? No need to hammer them anymore when you can slither in like a snake and seduce them. And that's essentially what he does. It's true in war. A frontal assault is far less effective than a flanking maneuver. And that's what Satan has done. He's flanked around. He's captured the heart through, you know, the pictures of ministry, better ministry. To reach this generation, you've got to change. You know, older pastors, you're dinosaurs. You don't know what you're doing. Listen to the younger people. They'll tell you, you know, the younger people are stupid. Because I was one of them. And I can tell you how many times I tried to tell Raul, you know, how it should be done.
1: What's the white boy telling me now? Go tell him to shut up, you know.
0: I'm thankful as I look back, and you know, listen, as long as I have breath and vision, if I start drooling, yeah, it's time, okay, maybe it's time's up. But here's the thing, I really didn't know a lot. I really thought I did when I was younger, and I thought I understood my generation. But you know, when you're immersed in your generation, you don't know it as well as you think, because you're part of it. And you think that's a benefit. It's not sometimes. It's sometimes better to take a look back and see from a distance and say, wow. So I say this because it's an outflank maneuver the enemy is doing on us right now, thinking that if you're old and, you know, you're out of touch. Now, granted, if you really are not keeping fresh in the pulpit and letting God speak to your heart and you're on retirement mode, then yeah, now it's time. But Pergamos, though they had the power of the sword, Satan discovered the whispers of the serpent was much more effective. And that's actually what happened in Aesculapius. You would go to this medical center. You know, the picture of the medical thing with the serpent on the pole? That didn't come from Moses. That came from Aesculapius, because it's two serpents. And what they did was essentially you talk to a priest or this, you know, cult leader, and you tell them your problems. They wouldn't accept anyone with mental conditions or pregnant. So they had an issue with that for whatever reason. Satan has an issue with anybody pregnant. He doesn't like life in the

0: as we know. But you would go in and you'd go through this channel and you'd hear these whispers, because there'd be priests all over whispering you little things you think you're hearing from God. You'd get a little opium, whatever drug they were using, put you into this altered state of consciousness, and they would kind of go through this. But again, it was a very seductive thing. It was an alternative, essentially. And that was the problem. It was an alternative. So those who held fast his name, didn't deny his name, held strong in this, against all that pressure, powerful. But the frontal onslaught of the devil wasn't the real powerful thing. Spurgeon even said it when he said, "For every 100 persons that can endure adversity, there's scarcely one that can endure prosperity." It's a greater danger. I'm going through the book of Hosea now, and frankly, I planned on doing two or three chapters at a time and burn through this book. There's a few things I thought would be cool in it, and I realized it's another book that I have so many things I've memorized out of the book I didn't realize. And just finished chapter 10, and I literally was back and forth whether to just say, I'm going to just mention Pergamos, but we're going to chapter 10 of Hosea, because this is the autopsy of a nation. Seven things he gives in the first part of that chapter that tells you what the problem is, and then the simple answer is the Lord calling him to sow to himself in righteousness, reap in mercy. Break up your fallow ground, for it's time to seek the Lord. And you don't notice it until you really pay attention. That very thing he commands us in verse 10, we can't do, but Jesus, where Jacob failed, Jesus succeeds. He said, "I will take away your stony heart in the new covenant. I will give you a new heart after me." That's the answer. Only the Lord can. Listen, the best thing that could ever happen to you is to realize just what a flake you are. How self-centered you are. How self-centered we all are. When we learn that, to me, instead of getting depressed, listen, if you get depressed when you find out you let somebody down, or let your wife down, or you let your family down, or you let your church down, and you did something wrong, and you get all, "Oh, I can't believe I did this." Really? You should be shocked that you are shocked, because you shouldn't be shocked. You should realize, that's me. And what it should do is inspire you with such a thanksgiving. To me, that's the way that men can overcome pornography, because it still wraps them. It's in ministry. You can't believe how many people are struggling with this. And largely because it's highly addictive, because it has this high and this low. That's what makes a drug addictive. Big high, big low. And if you have a big high and then you have a low, it's a highly addictive drug. And that's what happens when a Christian who knows it's wrong indulges in it. They feel that shame and that emptiness, and it just creates the addiction more. So instead, why don't you realize, "Wow, Lord, I'm amazed you love me, that you've forgiven me already for this." And I want to say this, the most powerful victory that I've ever had over every temptation, whether it's money, women, pride, has been, "Thank you, Jesus. I am this, but you are you, and you rescued me. And I'm just so thankful that you forgive me. I want to please you." See, that's the difference between what happened in Ephesus. They were all about the works to please the Lord, but it was really the Lord wants your heart. And so same thing back here to this particular group. Balaam, the whole story is, you guys know it, so I don't want to go into it, but listen, it's the Christian businessman who never lies, but never challenges any unethical practice in his office. The Christian academic who maintains personal piety, but never questions the reigning philosophical assumptions. The Christian in entertainment who privately prays and believes in God, but publicly promotes values antithetical to the gospel. It's the Christian educator who's so kind and gracious, but capitulates to misused pronouns to go along, to get along. See, this is the real challenge in our culture. We're ministering to people like this. We say things from the pulpit boldly, but this is where they live. The pressure there. Now, we're not all called to be on the street corner confronting unbelievers. Some are, and they do great. We're not all called to go to school board meetings and speak up for these kids that can't speak for themselves. But I can tell you, when you have an opportunity to speak, you can't be silent. I discovered two of the most profoundly controversial things in ministry that I thought would probably hinder evangelism, but you know, they were so profound, I had to do them. One was rescuing babies and the pro-life ministry, and the other is having a team go to school boards. We've overturned a number of school boards in our region, and now they've got a majority because parents have been inspired to learn how to get elected, and that's nonpartisan. But let me say this, the children, they're at risk greatly, much more dangerous. Just like the most dangerous place in the world is inside a mother's womb, most dangerous place for a child is public education right now. And if you're in public education, you know I'm not offending you because you are fighting that battle. You're disgusted with what's going on. I mean, I got a call from a teacher on the radio just this last week who's dismayed that she's being pressured to use these pronouns and what should I do? Listen, I'm not one to beat around the bush with this. I said, well, you know, you've got an opportunity to be very faithful to the truth and you can't lie to someone to make them feel better, because not only will it not make them feel better in the end, it will ruin them. And who's going to tell them the truth if you don't? So, you know, the reality is this is the world we live in, but it might cost you your guild. It might cost you your privilege. If you don't take that little pinch of incense and just you lose a little proton or pronoun, what's a big deal? Say this, you know, oh, I know this is what, you know, I'm supposed to say, and I'll just say it because I'm supposed to, but I don't really believe it. I really believe that we have let this happen under our watch. But here's the thing. I thought these two things would like really polarize people. And people would be angry and never be receptive to the gospel if you start interfering in school or in... Well, here's the opposite's happened. Not only do we have 1/6 of the women who keep their babies, they come to faith. In the school board, you can't believe how many parents are there. Felt like they were alone. And now these church people come in and they're speaking graciously, not angry, not looking for a soundbite on social media, just caring for these kids. And they're like, what church do you guys go to? We've had so many people come to the church, get saved, and stir up others. So look, the point is, he looks at these people holding to this doctrine of Balaam, you know, just get them to compromise, and then God will discipline them. And that's why the church is so weak, because God is spending half of his energy disciplining us rather than empowering us to go forward. Now, which do you want? Do you want to be Antipas or do you want to be Balaam? Antipas, you've already died, so what's death to your body going to mean? And then, thus you hold the doctrine of the Nicolaitans, which I also say, I have no idea who they are. There's all these opinions. I don't care, because if it was important, we would know. Jesus says he hates it, so I hate him too. Verse 16 is where he gets to what faithful believers do in their life. And I've got to land the plane shortly, so I don't have time to mess with this, but you guys understand the word repent. You know, change your mind, or else I'm going to come quickly and we'll fight against them with the sword of my mouth. So essentially, you're going to face the Roman governor's sword, which can take your physical life, or you're going to face Christ's sword, which exposes your thoughts and intentions of your heart. What sword do you want to submit to? And that's really what it is. Jesus identifies as the one with the two-edged sword here. And it's not just merely about judgment, but about authority and truth. In an age of your truth, my truth, his claims to be absolutely true is very divisive to people in the world. It's like a sword cuts. But this is the battle between the two seeds, the seed of the woman and the seed of the serpent. And who are you going to follow, Antipas or Balaam? And then finally, in verse 17, faithful believers, they hear, they overcome, and they receive. And I love this last verse. He says, he who has an ear, let him hear what the Spirit says to the churches. To him who overcomes, I will give some of the hidden manna to eat. Now I want to stop there for a minute because, you know, there's a lot of talk about the hidden manna. Yeah, because manna was hidden in the ark and it's the very presence of God. It's his substance. He's the bread of life. But the idea here is compromisers have sought their sustenance from the guild tables. And pastors can get a large following if you play that game. But overcomers receive sustenance from Christ himself. Hidden manna is the secret supply of the kingdom, one that you don't need this world. You know, for a contemporary Christian trying to navigate professional, academic, social pressure, the question becomes, do I trust Christ to take care of me, sustain me, if I refuse to partake in the world's table? That's really what it comes down to. And the hidden manna is hidden. The world doesn't see it. They can't quantify it. They can't control it. But if you've read Pilgrim's Progress, there's a beautiful picture of this. When Christian goes into the home of the interpreter, and he goes into this room, and there's this fire against the wall, and this man is frantically throwing water in it, trying to put it out, but it's getting bigger. And he goes, what's the meaning of this? He says, let me show you. And he takes him around the other side of the wall, and secretly, someone's pouring oil on the fire from behind that can't be seen. And so no amount of the world's power can stop you, because you have a secret supply of hidden manna. You can't be stopped. I really believe, I really think this is the key, the hidden source. We trust that. Dionysus, which is another worship center there in Pergamos, was all about getting drunk through this cult, because you had an encounter with the spiritual realm when you got under the influence. And Dionysus claimed to have the power to turn water to wine. A lot of that was probably made up after Jesus did it. Because a lot of these cults, they say, well, we existed before Christianity and Jesus copied us. You hear this in the university. It's all baloney. Most of those traditions, even in Hinduism, even in Judaism, much of the traditions that they said, well, Jesus claimed this, but we had this before. No, they actually interjected. Jesus changed a lot of the traditions. But here's the thing. Jesus was the one that turned water to wine. Dionysus is a fake. Just as Ascalapius is a fake, and another popular god, Demeter, was a fake, and, you know, he was the grocery god. You know, he put groceries on the table if you honor him. But the world doesn't understand God's filling. It's a secret supply, the Holy Spirit. It's powerful picture. And with that comes a white stone with a new name on the stone. And this to me is like, if this cuts to the very heart of it, we have a conference for youth called Vertical Identity. We had that even before everything was coming out about, you know, your identity and the identity gender confusion. But we had this conference called Vertical Identity. Like, we get our identity too much horizontal, what people think of us. What we need to is, what does God say? What is his opinion? What is his supply? Because the world, this culture seeking for meaning, we need to have the courage to identify the lie, speak the truth, whatever that might be, because our identity comes from him, and our name, he knows, is on that stone, which is stone of acceptance and a stone of identity. And it's exactly what the world is doing right now. They're trying to create their identity to be accepted by this culture that's raping the minds of young people. And you have the gospel message. You have it. It's another plug for radio. You know, a lot of people that find us weren't looking for us. They're flipping through the radio. They're not going to find your podcast that way. I podcast too. I get that. But I'm telling you, power of radio. God is using his word. And man, when it sneaks up on them, they're turning from their rock station to their stupid other station. And they find us. Ooh, baby, it's awesome.
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2: If you look at the spirit of the law as regards to the Shabbat, to the Sabbath, it will change your life forever to this current day. If you only follow the letter of the law as it relates to the Shabbat, it will put you in bondage for the rest of your life. If you understand it the way God intended for you to understand it, you become free. If you understand it the way that the law regulates you to act and closes the box of understanding,

0: Welcome once again to Light on the Hill with Pastor James Cadiz. We're currently going through Mark's Gospel, one verse at a time. As we return to chapters 2 and 3, the Pharisees are claiming Jesus was breaking the Sabbath law. What they failed to realize was the spirit of the law. Let's see what we can glean from this interaction now in part 2 of They Didn't See This Coming.
1: When our lawmakers got together, when they first started this nation, this was one of their greatest problems. This was one of their biggest discussions. You know this, by the way, when you see writings like the Federal Papers, the Federalist Papers, when you look and you read some of the early documents that our founding fathers wrote, they struggled with this issue. They struggled with this issue because of a person by the name of King George. That's what caused them to struggle with this issue. And even more so, what made them struggle even deeper was their awareness of the statutes that God's word puts forth and their recognition of mankind's tendencies to separate the statutes from the benefit of those statutes. By the way, I want everybody to understand this. This is really, really, really clear. This is why in the Bible, God always accompanies the benefits and the curses when it comes to obedience and disobedience. This is why you can open up a passage like Deuteronomy and you can hear, if you will obey the Lord your God and follow his statutes, blessed shall you be in the country, blessed shall you be in the city, blessed be the blah, blah, blessed, blessed, blessed, blessed, blessed, blessed, blessed. It's Deuteronomy 28. You get to verse 16, and from then for the next almost 60 verses, if you will not hearken to the voice of the Lord your God, if you will not obey his statute, cursed will you be in the country, cursed will be you in the city, cursed will be you here, cursed will be you there. Do you think that it was God just simply wanting to have fun with cursing you every step of the way? Like literally just cursing you every step of the way just so that you could feel the fear and so on and so forth? No, it was God seeking to explain to us what would be the natural result of our decision to not obey him, because our decision to not obey him would create these natural consequences. You will curse yourself while you're in the city. You'll curse yourself while you're in the country. You will curse yourself when you're around people and when you're not around people. You'll curse the family. You'll curse your children. You'll curse yourself. Why? Because when you choose to rebel against God, you become the recipient of all of these devastating consequences. Now, if I understand that, then I also have to bring myself to understand this very important principle. And we'll get into why this is critical. By the way, you might be thinking in your mind, James, why are you going over all of this before you go over a Bible passage? Because you won't understand this Bible passage unless you understand this principle. I'm telling you, you won't. You will only understand it from the perspective of a showdown between Jesus and the Pharisees. You will not understand it in any other context. And I need you desperately to understand this context. You must understand this context. It's very, very important. You have to know this. If you recognize everything that I'm telling you now, then here's the only other thing that you need to know. Here's the only other thing that you need to know. The spirit of the law, right here, is for your benefit. The spirit of the law of God given to you, the spirit of the word of God that was written, the reason why this was written is for your benefit. You look at the Old Testament law. Paul gets into various aspects of this. He digs into this. It's very, very hard. He says that the spirit of the law that was written to you, the law of Moses, was to show you that you're incapable of bringing salvation. Why is that spirit very important? Because that spirit was designed, the intent of the writing of that law was designed to show you that you need Jesus. And the moment you recognize you need Jesus, your salvation problem is no longer, because he has brought you perfection. The point behind what I'm trying to say is, if you take a bird's eye view of this, you look at this from further up, you look at it from the very top, you'll recognize something really extraordinary, and that's this. It all comes down to the spirit of the law is your benefit. The intent for why God gave this to us is that you will be benefited. So obey the law of God, and everything that you can in the law of God, you will become the beneficiary of that very thing. I always find it really interesting when I see this. People will spend hundreds and millions of dollars to hire coaches and hire people to teach them a trade or to teach them a tool. This is how you can invest, or this is how you do this, or this is how you do that. And when they pay them that kind of money, they hang on every every word. And the one thing that they want to do when they go and they listen to these people is they don't waste a lot of time trying to write down what the exact rules are. They want to know why those rules came out. They want to know what their heart is. They want to know the mindset. Hey, give me the mindset. Let me dig deeper. Let me understand. If they did that with the word of God, it would be game over. Everything would be completely different. Now, this section of Mark chapter 2, when we get into basically chapter 2, starting in verse 23, and we take ourselves all the way to chapter 3, verses 12, this is really, really important, right? This was designed by God. This was designed, listen to me, this was designed by God to teach you to understand the difference between the spirit and the letter of God's law as it relates to one very important subject, and that is the Sabbath. If you look at the spirit of the law as regards to the Shabbat, to the Sabbath, it will change your life forever to this current day. If you only follow the letter of the law as it relates to the Shabbat, it will put you in bondage for the rest of your life. If you understand it the way God intended for you to understand it, you become free. If you understand it the way that the law regulates you to act and closes the box of understanding, you lose. You completely lose. And by the way, God went out of his way to show us this one commandment at its most important place, and that is creation. Creation, he showed us the importance of this. He demonstrated the spirit of this law effectively and powerfully instead of the letter of this law at creation. So look what this says. This is really interesting. This is really heavy, okay? Look what it says here. We'll jump right in. And we're starting in verse 23. And it came to pass that he went through the cornfields on the Sabbath day, and his disciples began as they went to pluck the ears of corn. And the Pharisees said unto him, behold, why do they on the Sabbath day that which is not lawful? Okay, so we just do the picture of what's going on. Most people will read this and go that the Pharisees or the Sadducees here, or it's the Pharisees in this particular context, that the Pharisees are claiming that Jesus broke the law by going through the fields and stealing all the wheat from those fields, okay? That would mean that the person who gives you that sermon, and there's many that do, don't know what they're talking about, okay? They haven't read the Bible. They don't understand what the Pharisees mean when they talk about the law, and they certainly don't understand what they mean when they're talking about this. First of all, understand this. What they were doing was perfectly legal according to the law, okay? What they were actually doing was they were doing what was called gleaning in the fields. What would happen was the farmers were told, this is in the law, you can establish this in the Old Testament. The farmers were told that when they planted their farms, they were supposed to leave the outer edges of their farms alone. They were not to reap any of the outer edges of the farms. And the reason why that was the case was because of those who were poor that did not own a farm, or maybe they had a smaller farm that wasn't outputting what they needed to output. Those outer edges allowed any person who needed it to go and to reap for themselves, to harvest for themselves, whatever they needed out of those fields. Now, that did several things. The first thing is it taught the person who owned the big farm to show their gratitude by allowing other people to be the beneficiaries of their work. They taught them charity. That was one very important thing. The second thing that it did was it taught people to receive charity or to receive welfare without standing and waiting for it in doing nothing. They were taught that if they wanted to eat, they had to work. Now, there were some exceptions that were made for that rule. People with disabilities couldn't do that, but there was a lot of those. But the reality of it was, if you want to work, if you want to eat, you have to work. So there was never a condition where somebody was without work. In other words, if somebody wanted to eat in Jewish society, they always had work to do to be able to eat, and they were always guaranteed food by working, because the work that they had to do was rigorous. It was not easy. They had to go and they had to pull the wheat out of the ground, and then they had the food that they needed. They still had to go through other processes. They were not people who just stood there and said, I'm going to open my mouth like a bird and go, ha, feed me. So it did that. So it did two things. It taught the landowners how to be generous, and in their generosity, they were thankful to the Lord for what they did. It taught the people who had nothing that they had to work, even if they were going to get anything. And you know the third thing that it did was pretty remarkable? The third thing that it did is it prevented property disputes. It prevented property line disputes. Because even if you had a disagreement with your neighbor about where your property line was, it never mattered to you anyway. Why? Because you weren't allowed to fence up those property lines. What you were supposed to do, at least on the field side of it, right? You were to keep those edges available for people on your farm to be able to take. Now, the reason why they had property disputes back then was because the more land I have, that means the more crop that I have, and the more crop that I have, the more money that I have. And so one little tiny strip of land going down a few acres could make a big difference in terms of their bottom line, which is why you would have a property dispute of such. They didn't have those because they knew that strip that they would have debated was supposed to be for the poor anyway, and they couldn't do anything with it. The law forbade them from doing it. So Jesus and his disciples are walking through the fields because they're hungry, they're gleaning, they're getting food. That's what they're doing. They're taking advantage of the law that was made available to them. By the way, what was the spirit of the law? The spirit of the law, prevent property line disputes. Maybe that was the secondary spirit of the law. The other spirit of the law was designed to create a charity system that everybody had to work. But it was also to do what? It was to feed the people that did not have the money. Or the other thing that it did is if you were, for whatever reason, traveling and you did not have enough supplies, you still had the ability to eat because those farms were in front of you and they were there for your taking. So it wasn't just poor people that gleaned. Sometimes it was people that had wealth but just didn't plan correctly. There's a lot of different reasons why it worked, but that's the way it was. So when these men are saying that Jesus and his disciples are breaking the law, right? Why do they on the Sabbath day that which is not lawful? Okay? They're talking about what they refer to as the violation of the Shabbat law. That's what they're talking about. They're not saying that Jesus is breaking the law because he's stealing wheat from the wheat fields. Okay? They're saying that he's breaking the law because he's doing it on the Sabbath. Now, why is that? Because the Lord told his people that they were not to work on the Sabbath day. Okay? But here's the problem with that. The problem was the intent of that statement was multifaceted. The intent of that statement, the spirit of that statement, was to give the worker bees time to rest and relax so that they can reflect upon the blessings that have been given to them and thus become closer to the Lord. The second thing that it was intended to do was to give them an opportunity to be able to rest, to reset. You think God needed to rest on the seventh day after he created the world in 6 days? Can anybody tell me that he needed to rest on the seventh day? He didn't. But when you read the Hebrew Bible, it gives you every single bit of understanding, intent, awareness, thoughtfulness in looking and recognizing that God declared all of his creation good. And on the seventh day, he used that time to reflect upon the goodness of his creation. Now, I think that that's pretty spectacular, because if we honor the Sabbath the way God intended for us to honor the Sabbath day, then that means we work our tails off for 6 days. We work hard. And on the seventh day, we take the time to recognize that the work that we did was good. We rest in knowing that we were fruitful. And then we thank God for the provision that he provides for us as a result of the work. That's the goal of the Shabbat. That's what you're supposed to do. What did the Pharisees do? They made 600 laws out of it because they believed in the letter of the law. Well, you can't walk five steps. If you walk five steps, that constitutes work, and you can't. That's ridiculous. Look, the point behind what I'm trying to say here was the Shabbat was designed by God. The spirit of that law was designed by God to do all of the things that I just described, but it was also another thing. It was designed to do one other thing, and that's really, really important that most people forget. It was designed to be a symbol of a covenant. A symbol of a covenant. And that symbol was a symbol of the covenant of salvation, the promise of salvation that God gave to the Jews. The promise of all that they had, the Shabbat was a symbol of that. It was the first symbol of one of the most powerful covenants ever made between God and man. So the whole goal behind this time was for them to not only reflect upon the wonder of what God has done in the time of labor in the 6 days prior, but to also thank God for what he's provided, to reflect upon the goodness of all that they had, and at the same time to be reminded of the great covenant that was made between God and his people Israel. And that responsibility was heavy because that day became a day of realignment with the heart of God. You see, when you got finished with that day, you walked away from that day feeling encouraged. You walked away from that day feeling empowered. You walked away from that day feeling strengthened. You walked away from that day more eager than ever to put your hands to the plow and work as hard as you possibly can, because you know the purpose by which God gave you all of these things. What these Pharisees did was these Pharisees took these laws, this one law, and they made hundreds of laws, and those hundreds of laws were designed to hold to the letter. But holding to the letter destroyed their minds and their hearts. Holding to the letter kept them from understanding basic, simple principles. So they're talking about how, gee, what Jesus did was unlawful. But look at what Jesus says here. This is heavy. And you're going to understand this is going to come together in a minute. And he said unto them, have you ever read what David did when he had need and was hungered, he and they that were with him? How he went into the house of God in the days of Abithar, the high priest, and did eat the showbread, which is not lawful to eat, but for the priests, and gave also to them which were with him. And he said unto them, the Shabbat was made for man, and not man for the Shabbat. Therefore, the Son of Man is Lord also of the Shabbat. It's pretty heavy. What does Jesus do when he starts talking about them being unlawful? This related to them eating. You just understand that the reason why they were going through the fields wasn't to make an extra dollar, put an extra dollar in their pocket so they could move on with ministry, grow the ministry funds. The reason why they were going through the field was so they could eat. Like this, they didn't have McDonald's back then. They didn't have Chick-fil-A. They didn't have fast food restaurants, any of that kind of stuff. If you wanted to eat, you had to get your food. So all Jesus's men were doing, him and his men, were they were eating. That's all they were doing. They were eating. And Jesus appropriately brings out what may be one of the biggest sore spots in the minds of these men. Because they know that what David and his men did was not only technically unlawful according to their law and according to what even the law of God said, but what it did was it completely blew out of the water every single rule that those men had wanted to make. Why? Because think about it. If you were to go and to eat the showbread that was only made for the priests to be able to eat, do you know that God would just strike you dead? You would die. Like literally, you could walk into that area of the tabernacle and you could eat that showbread and you wouldn't live. God would kill you. You walked into the tabernacle in an unworthy way and God would kill you. But did you ever notice that David took showbread from the high priest at that point? He ate it and God sustained him and protected him. He ate it and God blessed him. God kept him and his men. Why? Because when push came to shove, those men were going to die if they didn't eat the bread. And they needed to eat the bread. And the spirit of all of the laws, even as they sit for the tabernacle, was to sustain the very soul of man, was to sustain the mind and heart of man, was to sustain them. Jesus is saying, hey, you had a bunch of soldiers, profane soldiers, for in essence, that walk in to the tabernacle and eat bread that only the priests are supposed to eat. And look at what happened to them. And then Jesus says something extraordinary. Jesus reveals the spirit of the law of the Sabbath. Jesus says to them, at the end of this, he says, the Shabbat was what? It was made for man, not man for the Shabbat. Okay, remember all the conversation that we just had, all the foundation. Remember this. This is so important, guys. You guys cannot forget this. The letter of the law took the Sabbath and turned the Sabbath into another work obligation. The letter of the law took the Sabbath and made something that was very special turn into something that was burdensome and overbearing. The spirit of the law took something that could have been burdensome and overbearing and made it special, miraculous, and even exciting. When the Sabbath was used in the way that it was intended by God to be used, it became all of those things. And when it was used outside of the context that God chose to use it in, then it became something completely different. I need you guys to understand this. Okay? I need you to see this because there's a much bigger principle at hand. This isn't something that just relates to the Sabbath. This is something that relates to everything that you do in your life. This is something that drives how you should be thinking as a whole. It should be the very thing that drives how you even approach what you approach. Because if you begin to understand the spirit of the law and how the spirit governs how the letter is written, then absolutely everything changes about how you live your life and how people's lives continue to change.
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1: By the way, did you know this? Anybody who has a background in law enforcement would agree with this. You should all know this. Although most academy instructors do a terrible job of doing this, right? They still do it. It's normal. Even at the federal level, they do a terrible job of doing this. They spend a whole section. Any of you who have law enforcement backgrounds will probably agree with me when I tell you this. They spend a whole section of your law enforcement training teaching you the difference between the spirit and the letter of the law. They do it all the time. Before they go over the penal code, or if you're a federal agent, before they go over the United States code, you know, as a matter of fact, the last federal class that I went to, they spent a lot of time talking about 42 USC, which is 42 USC, I think 1984, which is what they call the Civil Rights Act. You go over that code, and they try to help you understand the spirit of the law that was written there versus the letter. And it's funny, if you teach it right, then you begin to realize there's some serious problems with the Civil Rights Act, like mega, huge, big problems that created bigger problems than you would even think. But it is interesting. In law enforcement, they teach this to their law enforcement officers. Why do they teach it to them? Because they don't want law enforcement officers running around giving a ticket to anybody who breathes. That's not what they want to produce. They want to produce lawmen and women who will recognize that the law that's been given to them has become a tool for them to accomplish something that is for the general benefit of the population. Beyond that, it goes beyond even the picture of discrimination. It's a bigger picture.
0: Remember, you are the light of the world. A city that is set on a hill cannot be hidden. 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
1: Welcome to Living in Grace, an outreach of Calvary Chapel of Grangeville. Let's open up our Bibles to the New Testament book of Ephesians, as Pastor Dean teaches us through God's Word, book by book, chapter by chapter, and verse by verse.
2: If you brought your Bible, let's turn it to the New Testament book of Ephesians as we are studying through the Bible. New Testament book of Ephesians, and when you find Ephesians, go to chapter 6. We entered into that chapter last week, but we obviously didn't get through it. Right before Paul gets ready to finish his letter to the believers in Ephesus, he wants them to be reminded about two very important points, to understand two very important points. First, that there is a war going on that we cannot see with our human eye. And second, that God has given us spiritual armor to be used while we are on this earth, while we are engaged in this spiritual warfare. So you can break this section down into two parts. First, the war, which is mentioned there in verses 10 through 12, and then the armor, which is mentioned in verses 13 through 18. Today, we're only going to focus on the war, verses 10 through 12, of which you understand probably already that the human eye cannot see. And then the following week, we are going to look at the armor that God gives us while we are in this battle. I was transferred here by a federal agency in, I think it was 1990, and we were attending a church here in town, 90 through 93, something like that. I was serving there, and at some point in time, I was on that particular board, and it was a mainline denomination, and I didn't even know that I was going to be called to be a pastor. I mean, what? Anyway, that was back in the days. So anyway, I was serving in this church, and I'd become friends with the pastor of that church, and I'm not going to mention his name, right? I won't mention the church, but let's just say that it was a mainline denomination, and they were going through the process of leaving one denomination to another denomination because of some biblical issues, which in my mind I thought was a good deal to do that. This pastor had become my friend. He was a retired Army Ranger. He had been in the service in the Army for, I think it was 22 or 23 years. He was about 8 to 10 years older than I was. And so in his era when he was in the service, he was right in the middle of Vietnam. He was a Ranger. He was sent out behind enemy lines to take out specific military leaderships. He also worked alongside the CIA to help take down different governments. So he was a man about town. And most of his work was done in very small groups. And when he went in, he pretty much killed the enemy with his hands, with the tools that were given. And after he would kill the enemy, he would return to his home base. So he certainly understood there was a war going on. He studied his enemy for days, he told me at times, even for weeks, to find out their vulnerabilities. And then based upon those vulnerabilities, he knew how he could take them out. And then after retiring from the service, he went to seminary, I think in Multnomah, and became a pastor of one of these mainline denominations in the United States. And when I met him, he was pastoring a church here in town. And at the time, this church was going through some difficulties, and Satan was really trying to come against that fellowship of believers. And because I was on the board, I sat down with him one time to talk about this whole thing about spiritual warfare and Satan and all of that. And I was really shocked by his response, because he did not think that Satan had any impact on his life, nor on the church's life. Now, here was a man who served our country for 20 plus years. Here was a man who was in a war, Vietnam, who really knew what war was all about. Here was a man who trained to study the enemy, to find out the vulnerability of the enemy, and then to literally kill the enemy. He went back to school, like I said. He became a pastor. He studied God's word. He taught God's word. He prayed for people. He counseled people. And yet, this shepherd of this particular flock did not recognize the seriousness of spiritual warfare, the enemy, nor the armor that was used. And the result of that, for a period of time, this church was crippled because they did not understand what was going on behind the scenes. And I have seen over the years many believers who do not take the enemy nor spiritual warfare seriously. And I have seen tragedies happen in families' lives, all because they did not study and apply Ephesians 6 to their lives. And unfortunately today, because there are always extremes in the church, like remember when we talked about the Holy Spirit and the gifts of the Holy Spirit, there are these two camps at each end, both of which aren't in line with God's word. Well, in the same way, in the church today, there are extremes, neither one of which is in line with God's word. You have one group who don't recognize the seriousness of the enemy, nor the war, nor the weapons that are to be used. And then on the other extreme, you have churches that believe that there's a demon behind every bush, that there's a demon in your TV, and yes, there's even a demon in your mother-in-law. That was a joke. That was just a joke. But the Word of God does not teach either one of those two extremes. So what I want us to do is very carefully go through just these few verses, because I want you to understand this Sunday and next Sunday the importance of what we're dealing with, even though you may not be aware of it presently. So let me start in verse 10.

of Ephesians chapter 6. And Paul says this. He says, "Finally, my brethren, be strong in the Lord and in the power of his might." So Paul says here, finally, listen, I want you to be strong in the Lord. I want you to be leaning upon the power, the might of God. And the reason for that is because Satan loves to find a believer or a group of believers who think that they are physically strong enough or smart enough to do battle in their own power. Why? Because he will always win. How many pastors have you seen over the years fall into adultery? A lot. All because they thought they knew better. How many business owners have you seen caught up in doing something and eventually causing them to be arrested and go to jail? Spiritual warfare is not to be done in our own strength. It is to be done in God's strength. Be strong here. It's interesting in the Greek because it's a present passive. That is, it means these three things. It means that you have to do it, that you have to do it continually, but you need to let the Lord do it in and through you by his power. That is the formula. Proverbs chapter 3, verses 5 and 6 says this. It says, "Trust in the Lord with all your heart, and lean not on your own understanding, but in all your ways acknowledge him, and he shall direct your path." So, in other words, God does it in and through us. Listen, as we trust him, your part, my part, is just simply trusting God in his strength and in his power. And notice that it's God's might and that it's God's power, not ours. You don't ever want to go into a spiritual battle apart from the power of the Holy Spirit in your life. So what is this battle that Paul is talking about? When did it start and when will it ever end? When will it ever end, right? Sometime before Adam and Eve were tempted in the Garden of Eden. So sometime before Genesis chapter 3, when Satan came to them in the form of a serpent, something happened. The battle started sometime before that. It could have been before Genesis 1:1, before God spoke all of creation into existence. It could have happened in Genesis 1 between verses 1 and 2, for those of you that studied through the book of Genesis with us. But it for sure happened before Genesis chapter 3, because that is when we read about Satan being disguised in the form of a serpent, when he was able to come to Eve and to tempt her. We know based upon God's word that God has created all things. In Ephesians chapter 3:9, God who created all things through Jesus Christ. And because God created all things, that would also mean that God created the angels. And it would appear, at least from my understanding of God's word, he had to have created the angels before he created Adam and Eve. And God's angels serve him and follow his direction. And God has placed some of his angels based upon, like, say, Matthew 18:10, as our guardian angels. Personally, when I get to heaven, I'm going to ask my guardian angel where he was on a few occasions. I think he was eating donuts at Dunkin' Donuts, but that's a separate story. So let's talk about angels just for a little bit. And if this is something that sparks your interest, Billy Graham has a book called Angels that I would encourage you to pick up. You can get it on Amazon for almost nothing. So one of the angels in the Bible is called Michael, and he is the only one that is referred to as in Jude 1:9. He is the only one that is referred to as an archangel. So if that is the case, then he is the only archangel of God, and that could very well be the case. And Michael has specific duties over the nation of Israel.

0: Israel. We know that as we study through the book of Daniel, Daniel chapter 12. We read in Daniel chapter 10 of how Michael was doing battle with an angelic being so that another angel could be freed and he could then go to Daniel. We read in Revelation chapter 12 that in eternity past, it was Michael the archangel and his angels, of which there is no name for them, but his angels did battle with Satan and the fallen angels, and it was Michael who cast them out of heaven. So Michael is a pretty powerful type of angel. The Bible also speaks of another angel called Gabriel. He is used by God to explain prophecies concerning the nation of Israel and also the prophecies of end times. For example, he came to Daniel in Daniel chapter 8, and Gabriel interpreted the vision that God had given Daniel. In Daniel chapter 9, Gabriel gave Daniel the explanation of this last seven-year period, referred to as Jacob's trouble, also referred to as the Great Tribulation. And he explained that to Daniel. And then in Luke 1, he had kind of a different job, because in Luke 1, we see that God sent him to Zechariah to say, hey, listen, you and your wife are going to have a son. We know that son later to be John the Baptist. And he was also the one that had the privilege of going to Mary and saying, listen, you're going to have a virgin birth and you're going to be the Messiah's mom, Jesus Christ. The Bible also makes reference to cherubs, 2 Samuel chapter 22, verse 17, and cherubim in Ezekiel chapter 10. It is thought, and we can't be dogmatic on these things, but it is thought that cherub is singular and cherubim is plural. We do know that there was an angel named Lucifer who was created as a cherub, and I'll talk about him in a moment. We also know from the Bible that there are seraphim, a type of angel mentioned in Isaiah chapter 16, and they have kind of an advantage because they have six sets of wings. Talk about a hovercraft. And there are numerous places in the Bible that the angels are mentioned, but their type of angel, their title, are not mentioned. Exodus chapter 22, verse 20 says this, behold, I send an angel before you to keep you in the way and to bring you into the place which I have prepared. So there are angels that we don't know their name. We don't know their title. We don't even know much about them, but God uses them throughout all of Scripture. Then, like I said earlier, there was this angel named Lucifer who became a fallen angel, Ezekiel chapter 28. He was in charge of the worship in heaven, as you know. And then in Isaiah chapter 14, verses 12 through 16, it talks about his fall, that he was envious of God. He said something like, I am going to be like the Most High. And then in Revelation 12, it would appear to be that Lucifer at this time and one-third of the angels revolted against God, and they were cast out of heaven. So when Lucifer rebelled against God, all of a sudden now we see that God has changed his name. He's referred to as Satan. He's referred to as the serpent. He's referred to as the dragon. Just quite a few different names. And that there are demons that were, there were fallen angels, this one-third of the angels, that followed him. And when they were all cast out of heaven, you read about them in the New Testament as being demons and as being evil spirits. So Satan and the fallen angels have been playing havoc on earth ever since, hoping that they can deceive people into believing either that they don't exist, right? But more importantly, that Jesus isn't really God, that Jesus is the Messiah, thereby having people go to hell just like they are destined to go to hell. God loves people, and so Satan and the fallen angels hate God, and they hate anyone who God loves. And so, guess what? God loves you, but because God loves you, listen, Satan hates you. He wants to destroy your life. So behind the scenes, there is this battle going on for where people are going to spend eternity and for just Christian relationships in general. There is this battle going on. Okay, so we know that God created the angels. We know that at least one of them was an archangel. We know that there are other angels that are not titled. We know that some of these angels, including Lucifer, rebelled against God. We know that Lucifer became Satan, and that the angels that rebelled with him became spirits and evil demons. We know that they were cast out of heaven. We know that they are on this earth. We know that this happened sometime before Genesis chapter 3. We know that there is now spiritual warfare going on for people's souls. We also know that when angels are mentioned in the Bible, they are always described in a masculine sense. So when you are looking for Christmas ornaments or all those things, there are no little pudgy little angels. Or we even have this angel that is a feminine looking thing. That thing's got to go. I mean, just think, you're Michael the Archangel and you're in this house standing there, and all of a sudden this little wimpy look at, well, I'm not going to go down that road. But anyway, they are masculine. And we know from Mark 12:25 is that angels don't reproduce. They don't get married. They don't reproduce. So when will this spiritual battle end? When is this going to stop? The answer to that question is in two ways. First, short term, doesn't seem like short term, but to God it's a short term. After Jesus returns at his second coming, and remember, we are coming with him, Revelation chapter 20, verses 1 through 3, just one of God's angels, and it doesn't even mention his name, he is going to take Satan and all of the fallen angels, and he's going to place them in the bottomless pit for 1,000 years. One angel. We're talking a strong dude. So for 1,000 years, no one will be tempted by Satan or any of the fallen angels. So during this millennial reign of Christ, if someone sins, it isn't based upon a temptation. So if someone were to sin during that period of time, it's only because of their own sin, their own depravity. It isn't because of Satan causing any type of temptation. But then in Revelation chapter 20, verses 7 through 15, after this millennial reign of Christ, Satan and his fallen angels are going to be released one last time, which is referred to in the Bible as Armageddon. And those humans who were born during this millennial reign will need to make a choice between following God or following after Satan. And it just amazes me, because after living in a perfect environment like Hawaii year-round, after not having any type of crime, being ruled by the perfect leader, Jesus Christ, some of these people are actually going to choose to follow Satan instead of Jesus Christ. And they're actually going to try to come against us while we're in Jerusalem with the Lord. And it says the fire of God is going to come down from heaven. Boom, done. And then we know from Revelation chapter 20, verses 7 through 15, that Satan and all of those fallen angels, the false prophets are already going to be there, the Antichrist is going to be there, and they're going to put him in the lake of fire, and it says that they're going to be tormented day and night forever and ever. That is when the spiritual warfare will stop. There is one exception to that. If you should go to be with the Lord before this event takes place, the spiritual warfare will stop for you, because you will then be in heaven in your glorified body, and the whole thing with sin and all of that will not impact your life because you've arrived in Jesus Christ. But in the meantime, we're in the middle of this thing, so let's see what Paul says in verse 11 as he continues to talk about this. He says in verse 11, put on the whole armor of God, that you may be able to stand against the wiles of the devil. Now, next week, we are going to look at this whole thing about the armor of God. It's going to be an entire study. So I don't want to spend a lot of time talking about it now. I want to focus on this war. He says there, put on. Put on means, in the Greek, it means to do it once and to do it once and for all. So this is our part. By simply saying, I am going to make up my mind as a believer that I am once and for all going to do it God's way. Seems pretty simple, doesn't it? It's hard. It's hard. A man makes a decision and he goes, listen, I am going to put God first in my life. I'm going to love my wife as Christ loved the church. I am going to become that spiritual leader in my home. I'm not going to get let off this direction or that direction. And my kids are going to know that my priority is God, and I love God, and I love them. That is putting it on. Putting it on once and for all. Please understand that for believers, there is this armor of God which is there to protect us. Satan cannot stop you from going to heaven. Satan cannot possess you. He can oppress you, but he cannot possess you. The armor of God is to protect us so that we can engage in this spiritual battle for what God wants to do into our lives while we're on this earth, ministering to people. Also note that if a believer does not put on the armor of God, what does it say there? What is the implication? Is that you're not going to be able to stand against the wiles of Satan. So if I put on the armor of God, I'm guaranteed to stand. If I do not put on the armor of God, I am guaranteed to fail. I don't like failing. I don't like it at all. A Christian cannot stand on their own. They cannot stand by ignoring this. Well, you know, I'm not into that. You've already failed as a believer. The only way to stand is by once and for all putting on the armor of God, and we're going to talk about that next week. Also note that there is no armor for non-believers. Nowhere in the Bible can you find where God protects non-believers. In other words, Satan can do with them whatever he wants. And if I was a non-believer, that would really scare me, that he can do whatever he wants with me. And Satan will use his wiles. Wiles here can also be translated strategies to try to get you, listen, to exercise your free will so that one of a few things happens. Either A, we become complacent with our walk with God. I've been there, you know, whatever, right? Or we start to compromise from what God's word says, or to tempt us into sinning against God, or getting us to use our free will to misrepresent Jesus to others. And that's a bad one, isn't it?
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You can't work your way to heaven by good deeds, but some religions teach that you can. Anyone who calls on the name of the Lord Jesus will be saved. Too easy, you say? Well, that's a little secret that'll totally change your life. 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
2: You in this physical realm cease to function. And this is where you and I are hung up. It's all about the physical. And Jesus says, listen, if a man dies, physical part, believing in me, he shall never die. It's just a door.
1: This is Real Life. Welcome to Real Life Radio with Pastor Jack Hibbs. I'm David Jay, thanking you for joining us today as we listen, learn, and are challenged by God's Word, the Bible. 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Now, sometimes sickness or disease is something that God can use for our learning and not something just random or meaningless. You see, illness really can have a purpose. These struggles can draw us closer to God, and as we're hurting and asking why, well, that can push us to depend upon God more deeply and with more sincerity. So today, Pastor Jack teaches that godliness is formed in us through redemption and salvation through Christ. So when challenges, weakness, or disease comes, well, the Lord's grace is sufficient, and others will see the gospel displayed in our lives. Now, with his message called Discipline of Disease, here's pastor and Bible teacher, Jack Hibbs.
2: In 1990, I was diagnosed with Crohn's disease, and it took them 9 months to figure it out. And it was 9 months of bad stuff. And they went through all of the stuff. Well, we think you have cancer. For 4 months, I thought I had cancer. They're treating me for cancer of the colon and all this stuff. It's like, oh man, they're doing one test there. It's ridiculous. It's terrible. From a sore throat to that, I want you to think for a second. This is what I learned. I didn't read this in a book. For me, this works. God gave this to me. I learned this in a time of suffering. Whenever my life is challenged physically or now spiritually, where I can't explain why I feel depressed, I have no reason to, why do I feel dark and I feel like I'm going to drown, you know, what is that all about? It's a demonic attack. But watch this. I wrote it down to make it so crystal clear. Now, number one, I'll pray this. Lord, if this illness is from you, then give me the grace to go through it and allow me to hear what you're saying. Why? Because I've learned with sickness that God is always wanting to talk. Sometimes, you know what? We never slow down enough. And that's one way I think that God will allow things to happen to get us to slow down. And you pray, Lord, if this sickness is from you, and oh yeah, Christians, we'll see in a moment, God allows sickness. Sometimes he sends it. Oh, I can't believe I heard that. Oh, just sit down. We're going to read that in the Bible here in a minute. Lord, if it's from you, give me the grace and let me hear what you're saying to me right now. Number two, I'll pray this. Lord, if this sickness is not from you, if it's from the enemy, which the Bible talks about can happen, then Lord, I ask you to rebuke the enemy and what the enemy has meant for my demise, double it up, super duper, as a blessing on me. If it's not from you, Lord, teach the enemy the next time you want to pull that on me that you're going to bless my life. With every attack, I always pray, Lord, if it's from the enemy, stop the enemy and bless my life. Did you hear that?
3: Yes.
2: I mean this. Number three, I'll pray this. Lord, if this sickness is from you, that you might be glorified in it, then just keep me right in the middle of it. Don't let me jump out and short circuit your plan. And I promise you right now, if you guys start practicing a similar prayer, your whole attitude will change about suffering. And it doesn't just have to be physical. It can be any form of suffering. Point number two tonight, it's this, understand this, that sin is our greatest enemy. Sin. The disciplines of disease is understanding now, not life, we've covered that, but now sin. That sin is our greatest enemy. Genesis 4, 6. So the Lord said to Cain, why are you angry? Remember Cain and Abel? Cain was a wacko. Why are you angry? God said to him. And why has your countenance fallen? Your mug is dragging in the dirt. What's wrong with you, Cain? If you do well, will you not be accepted? And if you do not well, sin lies at the door and its desire is for you, but you should rule over it. Isn't that awesome? Now, he didn't heed God's word and he wound up becoming the second murderer on the earth. Y'all know who the first murderer was. It was Satan in the garden. Cain followed in his footsteps and killed his brother out of jealousy. The first man who committed manslaughter. Sin is our greatest enemy. And what I like about that verse is that it warns us that sin almost acts like a lion and it's crouching, waiting to pounce on who? On every one of us. So what do we do? Understand this, that sin brings separation between our lives, separately and corporately, separation. In John chapter 5, verse 58, why is sin so dangerous? John 5:5 says, now a certain man was there who had an infirmity 38 years. Now listen to this. When Jesus saw him lying there and knew that he had already been in that condition a long time, Jesus said to him, do you want to be made well? Jesus said to him, rise, take up your bed and walk. Verse 14, afterward, Jesus found him, because he had been healed. Jesus found him in the temple and said to him, see, you have been made well. What does he say? Sin no more, lest a worse thing come upon you. That man's sickness was in correlation to his sin. Listen, life, church, listen, life has its struggles because life has sin in it, and life has death in it, and life has issues in it. That's a given to everybody. Now, point two is that sin can bring on illness. Sin can bring on situations. Now, watch. Understand this, not everyone who's sick is sick because they've sinned. That is a terrible, mean thing to think. But there are sins that we commit as responsible individuals, mature, against God, against man, and the result of it is suffering. Jesus says it, John chapter 5. Look at Romans chapter 1. Romans chapter 1, verse 26. Because of this, God gave them over to their shameful lust. Even their women exchanged natural relations for unnatural ones. And in the same way, their men also abandoned natural relations with a woman and were inflamed with lust for one another. Men committing indecent acts with other men. And the result was they received in themselves the due penalty of their perversion. The translation, disease, inside, ill, wrong, unsanctioned sexual activity caused physical disease. And that's a fact. You don't want to talk about that. It's a fact. Sin can be brought on, or I should say sin brings on, can bring on great illness. Look at this also. Secondly, sin brings isolation within ourselves. Isolation. In the book of Numbers chapter 12, Aaron and Miriam, Numbers 12, Miriam and Aaron, Moses' relatives, brothers and sisters, brother and sister, they start chewing on Moses. Well, why is he doing that for? Ah, his leadership stinks. That guy, he drives me crazy. And they're just whining on. And Moses, you know, Moses, it says in the Bible that Moses was the most humble man on the earth. Of course, Moses wrote that, but it's... never asked to lead anybody. And now his brother, he's brother, man, you're a dope. Isn't he a dope? They're chewing on Moses behind his turban. And God says, hey, I heard that. Wow. Numbers 12:8 says, why then were you not afraid to speak against my servant Moses? You shouldn't talk about Moses, is what the Lord is saying. So the anger of the Lord was aroused against them, and he departed. Not good. And when the cloud departed from above the tabernacle, suddenly Miriam became leprous, as white as snow. Can you imagine? Then Aaron turned toward Miriam, and there she was, a leper. Can you imagine? I bet you Aaron just shut his mouth. God brought judgment. Sin brings isolation. Think about being a leper. Isolation. I was on the island of Molokai. Not Molokai. It's Molokai in Hawaii. You know the leper island? And you come to the edge of the cliff and you look down on Father Damien's work. There's still over 200 lepers there today. Right now. Leprous white. Only access is by airplane. The cliffs that you can observe the leper colony from is over 2,000 feet high, and it goes straight down. It's one of the most beautiful places on earth, but it's cursed. And the minds of the islanders, it's cursed. Nobody wants to go there. Interesting. Isolation. In the Bible, during the Bible times, you had leprosy, you were completely isolated. You had to shout to people walking down the street as you're wrapped up in a robe, unclean, unclean, and people would part out of the way, isolation. Why? The Bible tells us, as it was with Miriam, that this is a situation where a person sinned and judgment came upon them. We don't want to even talk in terms like that today. But God can bring not only his divine intervention in judgment, but also God doesn't have to get involved. God can just let sin bring forth its natural disaster in our lives when we do the wrong thing. Isaiah 59 verse 1 says, surely the arm of the Lord is not too short that he cannot save, nor is his ear dull to hear, but your iniquities have separated you from your God, and your sins have hidden his face from you so that he will not hear. That's a strong word, huh? And then also this, church, it's sin brings judgment upon ourselves. Sin brings judgment upon us. Yes, life has challenges, difficulties, disease, and pain because this is a fallen world. And yes, number two, we can aggravate it all by sinning against God. Third and final point tonight is this. Understand that godliness is formed in us. Mark that down. It is very important. And for me, this is the most encouraging part of the message tonight. Godliness must be originated for us, not by us, for us. Now watch this. You say, what does godliness have to do with the discipline of disease or suffering? Because guess what? There is a godliness. Are you guys awake? Yes. There is a godliness that's given to us by the Lord. It's called redemption, salvation. He gives that freely. Okay, that's given to you. Okay? Imagine right now. Imagine if I were a non-believer, I hear the gospel, I give my heart to Jesus, and 3 minutes after I give my heart to Jesus, I step in front of a train and die. Where do I go? Yep. What if I accept Jesus and take a walk and walk the next 30 years loving the Lord, born again, and I die? What happens? Heaven. Think about that for a moment. All those who call upon the name of the Lord shall be saved.
3: 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And now, let's get back to today's message. Once again, here's Pastor Jack.
2: All those who call upon the name of the Lord shall be saved. So this is cool. So that... if I go to heaven being a believer for a moment, you know, the old deathbed conversion events. Isn't it great that our God will take a rotten, stinking, bad, wicked Adolf Hitler type of sinner. And if that person would cry out to God, God washes them away, washes their sins away, and saves them in a second. Now, I know some people say, I don't like that. Do you understand that your Jesus and his blood and the gospel is stronger than what any person can do on earth? How true is that? Absolutely true. See, you and I, we get our emotions involved. We want bums like that to suffer and burn in hell forever. Not God. We say, he got what was coming to him. And the Bible says the Lord weeps over the death of the wicked. Amazing. The person that's just converted or the person that lives for 30 years converted. What's the difference? Here's the difference. Godliness that was imputed or given by the Lord over the course of time in those years living for Christ is lived out among all of us right here, right now. You guys, listen. The best way for you and I to really know if you and I are Christians is not like this here and now. It's knowing one another. Yes. You should have to go to my neighbors' houses around me and ask my neighbors if they think Jack and Lisa are Christians. I should be able to go to your neighbors and ask your neighbors if Fred and Barney and Wilma and Betty are Christians. They'll know. They'll know. Our kids know. Ask our kids. I need to ask your kids. They'll know. They know. I had a pastor tell me years ago, in fact, right, we were still a home fellowship. A pastor told me, now look, if this turns into a church, you got to move. I said, what? He goes, you got to move out of town. I go, why? He goes, you don't want people to know where you live. And he never told me why. I just thought, this guy, he had been a pastor for years, and I'm thinking, why? I don't know why, but I think the reality is we should be able to know one another. Amen. And then we'd find out, that maybe we're not walking so straight or this area is weak in your life. How do you think we sharpen one another? See? Who are we when we're goofing off? Secondly, godliness must be established in us. In 2 Corinthians 12, verse 7, it says, to keep me from becoming conceited, Paul said, because of this surpassingly great revelations that was given to me, a thorn in my flesh, a messenger of Satan, was sent to torment me. Three times I pleaded with the Lord to take it away from me. This is the Apostle Paul talking here. But he, the Lord, said to me, my grace is sufficient for you. My power is made complete or perfect in weakness. Therefore, listen to his answer. This guy's, Paul's under attack by a demonic spirit that won't go away. And the Lord tells him, that's how I'm going to use you, because I'm going to use you so mightily that I got to keep you humble. This is what's going to work. So what's Paul's answer? I quit. No, that would have been our answer. No, Paul says, therefore, all right, hey, I will boast all the more gladly about my weaknesses so that the power of Christ may rest upon me. Hey, if I got to be like this in this life to be effective for God, bring it on. That's a follower of Jesus. He's no different than us, you guys, Paul and us. It's what we're willing to do. Are you willing to do that? Are you willing tonight to say, Lord, use me no matter what? People will attack you. They'll say things about you. They'll generate all kinds of baloney about you. You know what? Are you willing to take it for Jesus? If somebody says, be quiet in Jesus' name or we're going to beat you. And you'll find the Holy Spirit speaking right out of your mouth, something he said 2,000 years ago. For us to obey God rather than man, you judge. But hey, we're going to follow God. And they're going to slap you for speaking. Today, people are tiptoeing around, but I think the church is waking up. We hear about students being made fun of in school and told to be quiet about Jesus. And there's students saying, I am not going to be quiet about Jesus. And they're stirring it up. That's the way it ought to be. So are you really saying so? Absolutely. Absolutely. I don't know what dumb pill, stupid pill we've been taking. But it's also been a pill of complacency and apathy, and it's dangerous. Godliness must be established in us. It's originated for us by God himself. And then finally, it's this: godliness must be displayed through our lives, through us. John 11, 23, we're going to end. Jesus said to her, remember Martha and Mary now, John chapter 11, this is great. The whole, almost the whole chapter is about this. It's amazing. Jesus says to her, to Martha, your brother will rise again. Remember, now he's dead. Your brother is going to rise again. And Martha said to him, I know that he will rise again in the resurrection at the last day. Of course she knows. She's Jewish. That's what they believe. They believe the Old Testament. Absolutely. Right on. Jesus said to her, are you ready for this? This is amazing. When Jesus says this to Martha, in my mind, I see her hair go like this. Whoa. You know, like when somebody takes that breath mint and it's wow. In fact, the setting is this. Jesus is standing there and she says, if you would have been here, my brother wouldn't have died. You ever feel like that? It's the same spirit that says, how could God let this happen? In the grand picture, he knows more. He knows more. And Jesus says, hey, your brother's going to rise again. Oh, yeah, I know that. In the end, I want him now. And Jesus says, John 11, 25, I am the resurrection and the life. He who believes in me, listen, though he may die. You know anybody who's died lately in Jesus? You say, yeah, but they didn't come back like Lazarus did. Wait. Though he may die, he shall live. And whoever lives and believes in me shall never die. Do you believe this? He told her. Ooh, what does that mean? Now, wait, people die all the time. That's not what he's talking about. He's talking about living a life, believing in Jesus, and your body stops in this world. Your blood stops going through these veins. Your brain, everything. You in this physical realm cease to function. And this is where you and I are hung up. It's all about the physical. And Jesus says, listen, if a man dies, physical part, believing in me, he shall never die. It's just a door. Hey, I didn't know this party was going on. You gotta go through the door, man. Jesus says a person believing in him, his blood stops flowing, which is the physical gateway into the new life. And you'll never die. He's also talking about you'll never see the grip of the grave. It'll never be dark and cold and empty and dead to be absent from the bodies, to be present with the Lord. Amen. We end with this. It's a song. I haven't sang it in years. I'm not going to sing it now. But at Calvary Costa Mesa, we sang this all the time on Sunday mornings. It was written in 1855. It's perfect doctrine. What a friend we have in Jesus, all our sins and griefs to bear. What a privilege to carry everything to God in prayer. Oh, what peace we often forfeit. Oh, what needless pain we bear. All because we do not carry everything to God in prayer.
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0: If life is weighing you down, you're not alone. 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That's why we do what we do. God is real. He took away all of our fears and gave us a brand new life. So let Him do that for you too, and don't wait.
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3: The Lord's eyes are upon us, not simply to judge us and not to catch us doing something wrong. He doesn't need to look to catch us. He's already aware of what we're doing. He looks at us because He loves us, and He watches us because He cares for us. Just the way, I think, in many ways that you might look at your wife whom you love, your husband whom you love, your children whom you love, your grandchildren, whomever, and you watch them and your eyes are on them and they can't be removed. There are times that I just have my eyes on them, just in that moment of just loving them with all that's within me. And God's eyes are upon us. He does watch us. And Ezekiel is pointing that out.

0: Imagine that you're trying to describe something to someone, only you've never seen anything like it before. In fact, it's not even of this world. Well, that's what Ezekiel is doing in Ezekiel chapter 1. His description sounds like something right out of a science fiction book, but just like every other part of Scripture, there is a purpose to his wild vision. Today on A Sure Foundation, Pastor David Rosales will help explain that purpose as he continues his message from Ezekiel chapter 1. Let's join Pastor David now.
1: When you read Matthew, Mark, and Luke, they all have introductions. But when you get into the Gospel of John, you start with a declaration that Jesus Christ is God in human flesh. That's how he begins. And each one of them had an ancient designation. And so they would use as an image, and you can still see this in some Bibles. They actually, if you open up the Gospel of Matthew, you're going to see a lion there, because the lion represents the lion of the tribe of Judah. Jesus Christ is the lion of the tribe of Judah. And they'll have an image of an ox for the Gospel of Mark, because Jesus is regarded as a servant, because the Romans looked at the highest, the thing that they esteemed most high was the one who was a servant of Rome, and therefore Jesus is portrayed there symbolically as an ox. And when you look into the Gospel of Luke, they'll have a picture of a man there because of his incarnation. And then when you get into the Gospel of John, the picture is an eagle representing his deity, because the eagle soars above all things and was regal. And that's what he's picturing here, is a picture of Jesus Christ. It's a picture really of the image of God and how God truly is, and he will choose to be incarnated. Now, in verse 12, it says, each one went straight forward. They went wherever the Spirit wanted to go, and they did not turn when they went. As for the likeness of the living creatures, their appearance was like burning coals of fire, like the appearance of torches going back and forth among the living creatures. The fire was bright, and out of the fire went lightning, and the living creatures ran back and forth in appearance like a flash of lightning. So they would go forward as they are directed. No deviation in their direction. They simply go straight ahead. Their appearance, as is described in verse 13, communicates God's glory and the fiery justice that they're there to help carry out. And so this is a picture of what is taking place here at that time. Now, in verse 15, as I looked at the living creatures, behold, a wheel was on the earth beside each living creature with its four faces. The appearance of the wheels and their workings was like the color of beryl, and all four had the same likeness. The appearance of their workings was, as it were, a wheel in the middle of a wheel. When they moved, they went toward any one of four directions. They did not turn aside when they went. As for their rims, they were so high, they were awesome. And their rims were full of eyes all around the four of them. When the living creatures went, the wheels went beside them. And when the living creatures were lifted up from the earth, the wheels were lifted up. Wherever the Spirit wanted to go, they went, because there the Spirit went, and the wheels were lifted together with them, for the spirit of the living creatures was in the wheels. When those went, these went. When those stood still, these stood. And when those were lifted up from the earth, the wheels were lifted up together with them, for the spirit of the living creatures was in the wheels. The likeness of the firmament above the heads of the living creatures was like the color of an awesome crystal stretched out over their heads. And under the firmament, their wings spread out straight, one toward another. Each one had two which covered one side, and each one had two which covered the other side of the body. When they went, I heard the noise of their wings, like the noise of many waters, like the voice of the Almighty, a tumult like the noise of an army. And when they stood still, they let down their wings. A voice came from above the firmament that was over their heads. Wherever they stood, they let down their wings. Can you imagine if you were trying to declare and describe something as glorious as what Ezekiel is describing? How difficult would that be? And it is difficult as we look at this. What we have here, according to many commentators, including one by the name of Charles Feinberg, what you have here is what is referred to as the vision of the chariot. As you look at the wheels represent motion, and it's a picture of irresistible progress. And what that would be a picture of is God's impending judgment. God is bringing judgment on the nation, and there's no stopping it. It's interesting how in verse 16 it speaks of the appearance of the wheels and their workings and describes it. It's like the color of beryl. And so what you have, according to verse 18, is an enormous wheel that's kind of like connecting heaven and earth. And he's picturing God's judgment that is going to bring about God's purposes. The wheel within the wheel reveals that God moves orderly and progressively. It says in verse 17, when they moved, they went toward any one of four directions. So the judgment machine is moving where the angels go, and it doesn't deviate, it's for sure. Verse 18 speaks of the rims. These are awesome. They're full of eyes. That's a picture of God's perfect knowledge. God sees everything. Everything is open to God. Everything. I think that sometimes we don't realize that God sees everything. I think there are times that I'm glad that he sees everything, and there have been many times that I forget that he sees everything, and there have been some times that I wish that he didn't see everything. Sometimes we can be like children, though. We can act as if we think that God doesn't see everything, and therefore we start doing things that we ought not to do, thinking that we're getting away with them and failing to realize that God does see all things. And that's what's being spoken of here in verse 18 when it says the rims were full of eyes. It's just another way of speaking of the word omniscience, that God sees all and knows all. And that's what the scripture teaches. In Proverbs 15, verse 3, it says, "The eyes of the Lord are in every place, keeping watch on the evil and the good." God sees it all, and sometimes we forget. Sometimes we think we can get away with things, and we can't, because he sees through us. My son David, when he was just a little guy, used to love ice cream. And I can still remember on one occasion in particular how that, whenever he got quiet, I knew something was up. You know that any parent knows that when it gets quiet in the other room where the kids are playing, and it gets quiet, you know something's up. And there were times when it would get quiet, and I know that David was doing something. And I can still remember on one particular occasion, I was in my room and it got quiet. And so I had said, "David, where are you?" And, you know, it takes a moment for him to respond. And then I'm over here. And he was just a little guy. He was in probably around 3 years old, maybe four. He wasn't that old at that time. "I'm here." And I said, "Where are you, son?" "I'm here." You know, and so I thought, okay, he's up to something. And I do remember come walking from my room into the front room. And as I was looking around in the front room, I couldn't see him. So I said to him, "Where are you?" And he was actually behind the sofa by one of the arms. They're hiding in a corner. He was behind. And so I said, "Where are you?" He said, "I'm over here." And I came walking around and I looked down and he's looking up at me and he's got chocolate on his mouth, you know. And I remember looking down at him and I said to him, "David, were you in the ice cream?" And he goes, "No." And he's got chocolate on his face. There were times when my kids would be doing something and they didn't know my eyes were on them. I was watching them. I went watching them do what they're doing. And then you ask them, you bust them, you say, you know, and I learned not to say, "Were you?" because they'd lie. You know, they get that from their mom. But as I was talking to them, I'd say, "Were you?" "No. No, I wasn't doing that." "No, were you?" Then I finally have to say, "Yes, you were. I saw you. I was watching you." You know that the Lord taught me a long time ago. I do the same thing to him. The eyes of the Lord are everywhere. They run to and fro throughout the earth. And the scripture tells us that God has all knowledge. And the wisest thing for me to do is simply agree with him when he busts me, to agree with him when the conviction of the Holy Spirit comes upon my life, to realize that I cannot hide anything from him. And that's what Ezekiel's pointing out. He said, this wheel, this enormous wheel connecting heaven and earth, is a picture of the omniscience of God, that God sees all things. Proverbs 5:21 says, "The ways of men are before the eyes of the Lord. He ponders all his paths." God watches us and watches what we do. Now, that's not something that ought to scare us, by the way. On the one hand, it ought to humble us. On the other hand, it ought to cause us to be aware of the fact that God is watching over us. But you know, I've discovered something, and so have you. If you've got a niece, a nephew, if you've got a baby of your own, a grandchild, I've discovered something. I've even discovered that as a married man. I've discovered it in my relationship with my wife. There are times that I catch myself just watching them. Just watching them. No judgment. No, I hope they're not up to, you know, no good. Nothing like that. Just watching them. just watching them, enjoying them. My grandson Josiah, when he was playing soccer. It's not really playing soccer. They're out there just running around in circles for, you know, several minutes. And then playing t-ball, you know. Mike tells me that when his son Mike, who's 24 years old now, but when Mike, whom we used to call Mikey, and Mikey was learning to play t-ball, I remember how, you know, he got up and hit the ball off of that little stand that they have, and they yelled, "Run, Mikey, run! Run to first," and Mikey ran to first base. And, you know, the kids threw the ball, and nobody can catch the ball when you're 5 years old, so it goes rolling away. They say, "Run, run." So he's supposed to run to second. You know what Mikey did? He ran out into center field, and he started running around the center fielder. I mean, that's what he was doing, you know. And nobody was getting all uptight at Mikey. You know, "You have to come over here, that little thing there. You're supposed to be on second base, Mikey." They had to teach him the rules of the game. But it's something I still laugh about years later, because it's a cute thought, you know. And Mike saw that. His eyes were on Mikey. He wasn't there judging him. He was there watching his son and just laughing and enjoying him as he was having fun at play. And I suspect that the Lord's eyes are upon us, not simply to judge us and not to catch us doing something wrong. He doesn't need to look to catch us. He's already aware of what we're doing. He looks at us because he loves us, and he watches us because he cares for us. Just the way, I think, in many ways that you might look at your wife whom you love, your husband whom you love, your children whom you love, your grandchildren, whomever, and you watch them and your eyes are on them and they can't be removed. There are times that I just have my eyes on them, just in that moment of just loving them with all that's within me. And God's eyes are upon us. He does watch us. And Ezekiel is pointing that out. But Ezekiel is also pointing out the fact that God is bringing judgment, and his eyes see all. And as he does so, he can, because he sees all, he judges fairly, because he knows all. And so the Lord is watching, and that's the picture that we have with this particular wheel. Now, the whole picture here in verses 19 through 25 is that they are under the control of the Spirit. And as they're moving, notice verses 24 and 25, it says, "As they went, I heard the noise of their wings, like the noise of many waters, like the voice of the Almighty, a tumult like the noise of an army. And when they stood still, they let down their wings. A voice came from above the firmament that was over their heads. Whenever they stood still, they let down their wings." They're just standing there in reverence as they await the commands of the Lord. Verse 26, "And above the firmament over their heads was the likeness of a throne in appearance like a sapphire stone. And the likeness of the throne was a likeness with the appearance of a man high above it. Also, from the appearance of his waist and upward, I saw, as it were, the color of amber, with the appearance of fire all around within it. And from the appearance of his waist and downward, I saw, as it were, the appearance of fire with brightness all around, like the appearance of a rainbow in a cloud on a rainy day. So was the appearance of the brightness all around. This was the appearance of the likeness of the glory of the Lord. So when I saw it, I fell on my face, and I heard a voice of one speaking." Ezekiel sees the throne. He sees the throne of God in heaven. The psalmist says, "The Lord has established his throne in heaven. His kingdom rules over all. Bless the Lord, you his angels, who excel in strength, who do his word, heeding the voice of his word. Bless the Lord, all you hosts, you ministers of his, who do his pleasure. Bless the Lord, all his works in all places of his dominion. Bless the Lord, O my soul." So God has established his throne in heaven, and this is what he sees. And as he's seeing this throne of God, notice he sees the likeness of a man. Now, obviously, this would be Messiah. It's what has been called a prophetic prelude to the incarnation, because Jesus Christ, in him dwells all the fullness of the Godhead in bodily form. Colossians chapter 2, verse 9 points that out. And so this is a picture of the Messiah as he is seeing this image, and he's seeing that the Lord Jesus Christ is there on the throne. And notice in verse 28, it says, "like the appearance of a rainbow in a cloud on a rainy day." Now, what you have here is you have a combination of two things. One is you have a rainbow. A rainbow is found in Genesis chapter 9, verses 13 through 16. The rainbow, when God places it in the clouds, it was a symbol that he would not destroy the earth once again with a flood. Every time you go after rain and you see a rainbow, that's God's reminder of mercy and grace. The rainbow in the Old Testament is a symbol of the grace of God. In Genesis 9:13, I set my rainbow in the cloud. It shall be for the sign of the covenant between me and the earth. It shall be when I bring a cloud over the earth that the rainbow shall be seen in the cloud. The rainbow shall be in the cloud, and I will look on it to remember the everlasting covenant between God and every living creature of all flesh that is on the earth. God is saying, I will not flood the earth again. And every time you see that rainbow, it's a reminder of my grace towards you. God's grace is abundant towards us. We walk in grace, we stand in grace, we minister by the grace of God, and we're saved by the grace of God. It's all grace. The word grace speaks of God's undeserved or unmerited favor. God gives to us his unmerited favor. When he gives to us mercy, he is withholding from us that which we deserve. When he gives us grace, he's giving to us that which we do not deserve. And so here you have a picture in this rainbow of the grace of God. And it gives to us the insight into the glory of God, because God's glory is in his grace. But you also see the power of God. And so you have the majesty of God and the power of God revealed through his grace. And when you encounter the power and the majesty of God, that's what brings you to a place of worship. You see, sometimes when we're singing songs to the Lord, sometimes we think that the songs are for us and for our entertainment. Sometimes we think that the music that we're singing has to be to our liking, because after all, I like music, and if the music isn't to my liking, then I just don't want to sing it. There was a time in my life as a young believer that I preferred hearing a Bible study over singing. And the church that I was attending at that time really didn't have the kind of singing that I liked. They had a choir and various other things that I really wasn't into. And so I actually would come, and I knew exactly how long the choir would sing, and I would come when I knew the choir was done. And I would come in, and I would sit at the back of the church, and I'd get the word, and there'd be an invitation. People would get saved, and I was real excited about that, and it took a long time for the Lord to teach me that worship isn't about me, that it isn't about what I like, that worship is for him. And when you draw close to the Lord, and when you begin to have a picture of his power, and when you begin to have an idea of his majesty, and when you begin to enjoy his grace, when those things become real in your life, and then you're going to do what he did, because he says, when I saw it, I fell on my face and I heard the voice of God speaking. In other words, when I saw the glory of God, the best thing that I could do is simply hide myself from it, in a sense, and lay down before him and worship him. This magnificence of this time where God has called me and empowering me, and he's about to send me out, when he starts showing me his glory and awakens me to the reality of the cherubim that are there to guard and protect his holiness, the cherubim who are there, who are moving at his command and by his Spirit's direction, the cherubim who uphold the glory and holiness of God. When I saw this, and when I saw heaven in a sense, and I saw the throne there, and I saw the man there, and it has to be Jesus pre-incarnate, when I see this, it causes me to fall on my face before God, and it causes me to worship him. And that's what God has called us to do, guys. To fall on our face, even if it's within our heart as we do so, to worship him. You see, because you bow your knee to God, not simply by getting down on your knee. You bow your knee to God first in your heart. That's where it begins. Your worship is not an outward action only. It's an inward action that leads to an outer display of what's going on the inside. And when Ezekiel was there, and he sees this incredible glory, and he gets a glimpse of the pre-incarnate Christ, and he sees all the beauty that is beyond description, colors that I'm sure are so much clearer than anything we know, sounds that are so undistorted, when he hears the majestic voice, that to him, the best thing he can say is, it sounds like many waters. It sounds like a waterfall, just the sound of overpowering, the vibration of it as I hear this. All that he's going through with his senses causes him to do one thing, and that is to worship God. And that's really what we're all about as believers, Guy. You know, one of the things that I've said, and I believe, is if we don't want to worship the Lord here, then heaven really isn't a place for us, because that's what you do in heaven. For those who don't want to worship God, there's another place waiting for them. But for us, I want to learn, don't you? I want to learn to worship God. I want to have a sense of his holiness and his power and his majesty and his glory. And I want to experience things that will deepen my walk. But at the same time, I'm aware of the fact that when the Apostle Paul had a vision of heaven, he also received a thorn in the flesh to keep him humble. So I know that with the request and with the answer, there's a cost. And I think that sometimes people know that there is a cost, that God will keep you humble because of the excellence of the things he wants to reveal to you. And when we start saying things like this to God, when we start saying, God, I want to have a heart like yours, we need to remember that his heart is broken over sin. And we need to remember that Jesus Christ, whom we say, make me like you, Lord, make me like you, when we sing, that Jesus himself was the wounded healer. He was acquainted with grief. He knew what suffering was. He knew what rejection was. But he entrusted himself to the one who could save. He entrusted himself to his Father. And so over the years, as I've been asking the Lord to reveal more of himself to me, I've done so with the knowledge that as you receive from the Lord, he also keeps you in a place that you will not be puffed up with pride, but he keeps you in the place of humility so that he can continue to use you so that you don't take the glory away from him. Ezekiel is somebody who's going to live up to his name, because he sees great things, but he's also going to pay a great cost. And we'll be seeing that as we go through this book together.
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If life is weighing you down, you're not alone. Those of us at Real Hope Radio have been where you're at. That's why we do what we do. God is real. He took away all of our fears and gave us a brand new life. So let Him do that for you too, and don't wait.

0: Sometimes God will go to extreme measures to get our attention and lead us to a place of surrender. For King Nebuchadnezzar, it took living like an animal for several years. This once very proud and wicked ruler did experience God's work in his life, and thankfully, his amazing testimony is recorded for us in Daniel chapter 4. And that is where we're headed today on According to the Scriptures with Damian Kyle. Be encouraged as you hear how a man was brought low and then looked up to God.
1: And he said, I saw, here's the bad part, I saw in the visions of my head while on my bed, and there was a watcher, a holy one, and this is speaking of angelic being of some kind. They are watchers. The Bible says that angels are ministering spirits. We talk about a guardian angel that's been assigned to every Christian and all, and that's the idea. They are given as assistants to us, as heirs of salvation. They watch everything that is going on. They are God's servants to address the issues of mankind and the circumstances of the earth. And so there he sees this watcher, a holy one, and this watcher's coming down from heaven. And so an angel, angel means messenger, and so here he comes on an errand from God. And this watcher then cried aloud and said thus, chop down the tree and cut off its branches, strip off its leaves and scatter its fruit. Let the beasts get out from under it and the birds from its branches. Nevertheless, leave the stump. And so that's all there's going to be left is a stump, but leave the stump there and the roots in the earth, and then leave that stump bound with a band of iron and bronze in the tender grass of the field. Let it be wet with the dew of heaven. And then here the watcher moves from referring to the tree as an it, and he starts to refer to the tree as a him. And I don't doubt that Nebuchadnezzar recognize that. So whatever's happening to this tree, you don't want to be that tree, and you don't want to be the him that this tree represents. And let him graze with the beasts and on the grass of the earth, and let his heart be changed from that of a man, and let him be given the heart of a beast, and let seven times pass over him. In other words, whoever this is talking about will be in this condition, living a man created in the image of God, a man who has capacity for relationship with God, is now going to live on the level of a beast, going to live on the level of an animal. And the capacity, whatever it is that makes a man distinctive from the rest of the animal kingdom by virtue of being created in the image of God, all that will become lost on this individual, and he will live, he will feel, he will think on the level of an animal. The duration of this event will be seven seasons. Some people look at the seven seasons and they declare that it could speak of seven seasons in terms of winter, spring, summer, and fall. And so it was a period of something slightly less than 2 years that he was in this condition. Most scholars look at it and say it was a period of 7 years that's being talked about here. One of the reasons that most

0: all of us can understand is that later on, the description of Nebuchadnezzar, when all of this happened in his life, his hair growing down like a bird and becoming matted and his nails becoming like claws, it describes a condition that someone would be in longer than the 1 3/4 years. But it'll be a lengthy period of time. And this decision is by the decree of the watchers. And so the watcher declares that this is a decree of the angelic realm and the sentence by the word of the holy ones in order that, and here is the whole reason for why this is going to happen in Nebuchadnezzar's life, in order that the living may know that the Most High rules in the kingdom of men and gives it to whoever he will and sets over it the lowest of men. And again, we go back to something I repeat with some regularity, the two great rules of the universe: there is a God and you're not him. And Nebuchadnezzar really struggled with that. And everybody struggles with it more or less. When I was exposed to the Bible and somebody, you know, I heard about God's assessment of me as a sinner, it was like, okay. What's the next thing I need to know? You're not going to get an argument from me on that. But boy, shockeroo, when you know, you become a Christian, and then even when you become a pastor, and you realize that not everybody comes to God from that vantage point. I mean, it is a real affront to them to be called a sinner. They really struggle with that, even when they understand what the definition of a sinner is, and that is to be less than perfect. Well, who can fight with that? But people do, and people struggle with that more or less, that there is a God, and I am not him. But ultimately, God prevails, and he does even in the most powerful, even in the most kind of dug in and resistant, and he'll do that with Nebuchadnezzar. And this dream is Nebuchadnezzar delivers the dream to Daniel. Now, he said, here it is for the interpretation. This dream I, King Nebuchadnezzar, have seen. And now you, Belteshazzar, declare its interpretation. Since all the wise men of my kingdom are not able to make known to me the interpretation, but you are able, for the Spirit of God is in you. And so he now gives, as he writes this record out, he delivers the dream to Daniel for the interpretation. And Daniel, whose name was Belteshazzar, he receives, apparently instantly, he receives the interpretation to the dream. And his reaction was physical. It tells us that he was astonished for a time. And the word astonished in the Hebrew, it means to made to tremble. So he has a physical reaction, and he begins to shake and to tremble before the king. And his thoughts were so troubled by all of this. And the king, watching all of this and recognizing that somehow this was difficult for Daniel, he reassures him and he says, Belteshazzar, do not let the dream or its interpretation trouble you. You can feel free to tell me your life is not in danger by whatever you bring forth here. And Nebuchadnezzar wrongly understands Daniel's trembling to a fear for his life. And it isn't a fear for his life that he's trembling. And what the reason he was trembling, he gives there in the latter part of verse 19, Belteshazzar answered and said, my Lord, may the dream concern those who hate you, and its interpretation concern your enemies. Nebuchadnezzar, this is about you, and your enemies are going to rejoice in this interpretation. And I could wish that the interpretation of this dream was about your enemies, but it is about you. And Belshazzar said, and then he said, as he gives the interpretation, the tree that you saw, which grew and became strong, whose height reached to the heavens, and which could be seen by all the earth, whose leaves were lovely and its fruit abundant, in which was food for all, under which the beasts of the field dwelt, and in whose branches the birds of the heaven had their home. It is you, O King. Oh, man. You ever had God say something hard to you? I mean, it's just like everything goes slow-mo. I mean, it's like this had to hit him like a ton of bricks. This is about you who have grown and become strong. That's the reason for the greatness of the tree. Your greatness has grown and it reaches to the heavens, and your dominion to the end of the earth. And inasmuch as the king saw a watcher, a holy one, coming down from heaven, saying, chop down the tree and destroy it, but leave its stump and roots in the earth, bound with a band of iron and bronze, in the tender grass of the field, let it be wet with the dew of heaven, and let him graze with the beasts of the field till seven times pass over him. This is the interpretation, O king, and this is the decree of the Most High, which has come upon my lord the king. In other words, Nebuchadnezzar, this is not merely the decree of the watchers or the angelic realm. They have been sent with this word to you as a decree from the Most High, from God Almighty himself. And they shall drive you, these watchers, from men. Your dwelling place will be with the beasts of the field, and they shall make you eat grass like oxen, and they shall wet you with the dew of heaven, and seven times shall pass over you. And then here is the whole gist of everything, the lesson that Nebuchadnezzar was supposed to learn, and he wants everybody to learn, till you know that the Most High rules in the kingdom of men and gives it to whomever he chooses. And so Daniel informs him of all of this, that he is going to be brought down to the level of an animal, that the king would be driven away from people, that his behavior would become so animal-like and so bizarre that he would be inappropriate in that environment. It'd be like throwing a big party and then, you know, bringing a cow into the house for Thanksgiving. And what do you do with a cow? I mean, it can't talk to you. You can't talk to it. I mean, it just would be completely inappropriate. And again, this is the level to which he has fallen now in his mental capacities, and will happen to them there. It probably, when he goes into this period for the 7 years, they didn't like launch him out into public, out into the city of Babylon formally. He was probably kept by his guardians, the regents that were continuing to rule over the empire while he was in this state for a period of time. And so probably within walled gardens, he lived this kind of existence for 7 years, but that this was happening was kept a secret from the people. And that's why Nebuchadnezzar wants to write this letter to his entire kingdom, to let them know why he disappeared for 7 years and why they didn't hear from him for 7 years and what was coming down during that period. And so Nebuchadnezzar, he would here live on this level of an animal. He'd live with the wild animals, and then at night, as is described here, he wouldn't come inside like a man. He'd remain out into the field, out in the elements, as anyone would see him in the morning, he would be drenched with the dew of heaven, just like an animal would be, and this behavior would continue for 7 years. Now, this gives us some insight into how deeply ingrained pride was in Nebuchadnezzar's life. 7 years in this condition before he looks up. Now, so here we are in some particular day. Put a little pause right here, and then think about what age you will be in 7 years. What will be the age of your children? What will be the age of your grandchildren? How many things are going to happen in your life in 7 years? It's an immense block of time that he's going to be in this condition. And it took him that long before he looked up to God in submission, as we'll see in just a moment, and for this pride in his life to be broken. I mean, you would think that anyone that would be in that condition for like 48 hours would cry uncle. 2 hours. Just say, all right, uncle, I give. You're at it for... No, it took this long for this guy. And when we look at this judgment that God brings upon Nebuchadnezzar, it is important not to miss how much grace God shows this guy. He's already interpreted his dream, given his dream, interpreted his dream in chapter 2. He's already shown Nebuchadnezzar his power in preserving God's children there in the fiery furnace of Babylon. And ultimately, he's going to give Nebuchadnezzar a year to repent of his pride and his wrong behavior. And only after he blows through all of those stop signs, all of those things that he did in his life to try and bring him to God, was he then forced to judge him in that way. This is the interesting thing that, you know, you can look at this and say, nothing would be worth that for what, that God would do something like that to another person. His soul is. And to come running in a hand-wringing fashion and make God the bad guy of the scene rather than Nebuchadnezzar is to fail to understand the value of a soul. Whatever is required to happen in our life that we would be humbled in life and finally look up to God and be saved is worth going through in this life, because the life to come is an eternal life. And so this was the condition that he was in, and that very hour the word was fulfilled concerning Nebuchadnezzar. And then he declared there in verse 26 rather, and inasmuch as they gave the command to leave the stump and the roots of the tree, your kingdom shall be assigned to you after you come to know that the Lord rules. And so here's a word of hope. Nebuchadnezzar, the reason they didn't bring in the tree stump grinders is because after these 7 years, your kingdom will be held for you. Regents will come into place. They will rule for you. The Babylonian Empire will continue until you are restored back to your place. And of course, when Nebuchadnezzar ultimately loses his sanity, becomes an animal, so to speak, it would be Daniel who would be able to speak to the Nebuchadnezzar's counselors and declare to them the vision, the interpretation of the dream here, and that this is going to be for a period of 7 years, and then he will be back. And there was enough respect for Nebuchadnezzar as a leader, pretty tough guy, but they respected him enough. In the ancient world, for any ruler to show any kind of weakness at all, I mean, the long knives would come out and the assassination attempts would occur, but none of that happened. They oversaw the Babylonian Empire until he was restored to his position, as the dream indicated would be the case. There's always an after in all of this. God doesn't do these things in anybody's life just to stay amused in heaven. There's always a reason for it, and there's always an after that he's aiming at. And therefore, O king, let my advice be acceptable to you. If you wouldn't mind me giving you just a little bit of advice, King Nebuchadnezzar, here it is. Break off your sins by being righteous. Stop your sinful behavior and your iniquities by showing mercy to the poor. And so stop your outrageous sinful behavior and start to show some concern for the poor. In the world today, anywhere you go around the world, you see these great temples that have been built, you see the pyramids, you see the Sphinx in Egypt, and all of it is very, very exciting to see firsthand, but then you realize how many hundreds of thousands of people died, poor people, in order to build these monuments to man's egos. And the city of Babylon was that. This was an extension of Nebuchadnezzar. And Daniel says, why don't you back off of the oppression of people to build these things that are just monuments to yourself, and perhaps then there may be a lengthening of your prosperity so this doesn't come upon you. And all of this came upon King Nebuchadnezzar at the end of 12 months. He was a good boy for 12 months, and he was walking about the royal palace of Babylon. And as he's looking at the palace of Babylon, Babylon itself, he said, is not this great Babylon with all of its high walls, like 30 stories high, and just magnificent beyond description? And he said, is not this great Babylon that I have built for a royal dwelling by my mighty power for the honor of my majesty. The old I am my thing. He clearly does not understand the lesson at this point that the Most High rules in the kingdom of men, and he gives it to whomever he chooses, and he chooses to give it to the weak. He's full of himself here. And while the word was still in the king's mouth, a voice fell from heaven. King Nebuchadnezzar, to you it is spoken. The kingdom has departed from you, and they shall drive you from men, and your dwelling place shall be with the beasts of the field. They shall make you eat grass like oxen, and seven times shall pass over you until you know that the Most High rules in the kingdom of men and gives it to whomever he chooses. And those were the last coherent words that he heard and he understood. And now he becomes to live like a beast, and to live like an animal. And for any human being to live below what makes us unique as human beings from the animal kingdom is to live a life of an animal, a beast. To live all of my life failing to realize that I have been created in the image of God and have been created for relationship with God is to live like an animal. A person can be a smart animal, they can be a talented animal, they can be all of those things, but they are no more than an animal. And you see what we're doing in our country and in much of the Western world here, teaching our children now for multiplied generations that there is no God. We are no different than the animal kingdom. Goofy what it is that is going on, but it is to live as an animal. And what a horrible thing we are doing to people today, and thinking ourselves brilliant for doing it. And that very hour the word was fulfilled concerning Nebuchadnezzar. He was driven from men. He ate grass like oxen. His body was wet with the dew of heaven till his hair had grown like eagle's feathers. So just matted and wet and oily down his body, and his nails were like birds' claws. I never can read this except that I think about Howard Hughes in his final days. I mean, all of the money that he had, all of the women that he had, all of the fame that he had, all of the things that everybody strives for. And listen, if you don't have your mind, you don't have anything. My mother, she didn't tell us much as kids in terms of instruction, but she had like three sayings, and one of them was, if you have your health, you have everything. And I think she learned it from a Jewish friend of hers, so maybe it's a common thing in the Jewish culture. But there's a lot of truth to it. And here he has all of these things, but no mind with a capacity. Because I wish I could be, you know, Howard Hughes. I wish I could know his life. You don't want to know his life and where he ended up. And so this was his condition. And at the end of the time, of the 7 years, I, Nebuchadnezzar, and then here it is, lifted my eyes to heaven. And everything changes with this. This is an act of submission on his part. And my understanding returned to me, and I bless the Most High and praised and honor him who lives forever. And when he finally looks up now, that there is something greater than me, something higher than me in life and in existence now, suddenly his sanity returns to him. Nobody thinks clear in this world until they recognize the existence of the God of the Bible. Nothing makes sense in this world until there is that recognition.
1: What a turnaround. Just goes to show you that even the most wicked person on earth can experience God's grace and change. 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That's 209-545-5530. You can also access our studies in Daniel at accordingtothescriptures.com. 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According to the Scriptures with Damien Kyle is presented by Calvary Chapel, Modesto.

The greatest event of all time and eternity was when God became a man. Jesus crushed the power of hell, died for our sins, and gives us direct access to Himself. He waits for you.

A new commandment I give to you, that you love one another exactly as I have loved you, that you also love one another. How short have we fallen from that commandment right there? That one commandment that he gave us. And we've got our reasons, and I hear more and more from people, they use scripture to back themselves up with it. But let me tell you again what Jesus said the commandment is. That you, Bob, love all others, just as I have loved you, that you also love one another.

0: Welcome to Apply Within, a verse-by-verse study of the Word of God with Pastor Bob Davis of North Country Chapel. We invite you to join with us as we, by the power of God's Holy Spirit, apply His Word within our own hearts as we study line upon line, precept upon precept, verse-by-verse through the Bible. 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Here's Pastor Bob.
1: So verse 27, after the sop, Satan, remember he's still in the room? Satan entered into Judas. Then Jesus, he knew that, Jesus knew that. Then he said, that thou do as quickly. What you're going to do quickly. Now that was out loud. So in other words, the disciples still don't know who's going to betray him. And they hear Jesus say to Judas, what you need to do? Do it quickly, rapidly. Let's get this going. Now, no man at the table knew for what intent Jesus said this to him. They still haven't put two and two together. And I'll tell you why. They love Judas. Of course, Judas wouldn't be the one the most trusted in the crowd. Of course. So they think, we don't know what he means. Some thought because Judas had the money bag that Jesus had said to him, go buy the things we need for the feast. Remember, the feast isn't just the Passover. They've got the 7-day feast of unleavened bread coming up. So remember, they're going to need some more victuals, some more fixins. So they think he's saying, go get it. Some of them thought maybe just go out and make sure the poor. Go on out now and make sure the poor have Passover dinner. Make sure, you know, help them. He, Judas, then having received the sop, went immediately out, and John writes, it was night. The devil was in the upper room. I'm telling you, nothing has changed for the last 2,000 years, and you can believe the devil shows up at church maybe more regularly than you and me do. You can believe it. We're not scared and run away, scared to go to church because where two or three are gathered together, Jesus is right there. But the devil's in the upper room with Jesus Christ in the upper room. It's not bothering Jesus, is it? And he knows it. But don't pretend that we're more modern now and that the devil's not interested in destroying every one of us. Don't pretend because nothing has changed. The devil's in that upper room with Jesus and his disciples. As soon as Jesus gives Judas that piece of bread and he takes it, Satan entered into Judas' heart. The disciples don't know why Judas got up to leave. They don't know. They make up in their own hearts. We all do that. Well, I wonder why so-and-so did this. I wonder why so-and so, we haven't seen him. And, you know, we do, oh, he's probably working, or he may be sick, or they may be, right? But there's something going on somehow in the hearts of everybody. And so look, Judas left right away. He got out of there. And you notice he could have changed his mind on the way. You know, I'm not going to do this. I'm just not going to do it. I'll give them the money and forget it. But he doesn't repent. And he could. He just chose not to. Judas, by the way, left immediately. Not even, according to the language, not even the slightest hesitation. He knows what he's doing is no good. He knows that it's condemning Jesus to death. He says he loves Jesus, but he's just going to do it. I don't think if you asked him, if he wouldn't have taken his own life and you sat down and asked him, what were you thinking? I believe he probably couldn't explain it to us. Just like we all can't explain half the things we think and say. After all that mercy, all that kindness, all that grace, all those blessings, all that love, Satan was in Judas' heart instead of Jesus. He didn't have Jesus there. He was not a believer. You see, greater is he that is in you, 1 John 4:4. Greater is he that is in you than he that is in the world. If your heart doesn't have Jesus, Satan is in and out of there all the time. Judas was leaving the light. He was there in the room with Jesus Christ, the light of the world. He left there and he went out into spiritual darkness for eternity because he, instead of repenting, he will take his own life. I already know how it ends. You've probably read it before too. He could have repented even after he did it. And God, the only unpardonable sin is to reject Jesus, the work of the Holy Spirit. Therefore, now he was gone. Jesus, notice Jesus, it's almost like he's speaking a little more freely now. Watch this. Therefore, verse 31, when he, Judas, was

and shall straightway glorify him. The Son of Man, Jesus Christ, our Lord, our Messiah, will be glorified. And God, the Father in heaven, because Jesus goes to the cross, will be glorified as well. See how the heart of our Lord Jesus Christ is. Just look at his heart. See how important it is that Jesus glorify God in heaven. Look how important that is to Jesus. It's his own death he's going to, but look how he's willing to do it. Now is the Son of Man glorified, and God is glorified. That's what I came to do, to glorify my Lord, to save all the ones that I love by grace through faith, but it glorifies my Father in heaven. That's how important it is, his Father in heaven to be glorified. And I have to ask us, how important is it to me and to you that our Father in heaven is glorified? Dr. Ironside, once again, God's heart went out to sinful man. God felt sorry for us because of sin. Adam and Eve, they got the left foot of fellowship out of the garden. God's heart went out to sinful man, but he could not save sinners till sin was settled for. Sin had to be paid for. God just can't say, oh, really, you're the cutest, Bob. You're just funny. And so I just like you. I forget all that sin. God can't do that. He's holy. He's righteous. So God's heart goes out to sinful man, but he could not save sinners till sin, the price of sin was settled or paid for. For it would violate his holiness and his righteousness and the righteousness of his throne. He couldn't do it. God Almighty could not save sinners if it involved his acting in a way that was contrary to his own holy nature. You understand that, right? He can't just act like it didn't happen. It's filth to him. It's gross. Sin is wickedness and ugliness, and it can't be around God. So God's own beloved Son, the one whose goings forth have been from of old, from everlasting, his Son miraculously became flesh. In humility, he became man and went to the cross. Paid the full price of all sin, our redemption, and every claim that God had against the sinner was met and taken care of. And now God can be just and the justifier of anybody that believes in Jesus. Get it? That's how it works. Jesus became flesh because no one else could pay the price but God himself. Now is the Son of Man glorified, and God is glorified in him. If God be glorified in him, God shall also glorify him. Jesus is not worried about what's going to happen to him next. You're going to the cross, you're going to die. Yes. Well, that's crazy. My Father wants me to do this. It brings him glory. He will glorify me. He knew that he would be raised from the dead on the third day. And he just went to the cross willingly and did it. So look at verse 33. Little children, look what he calls you and me and his 11. Little children, yet a little while I'm with you. In other words, I'm not going to be here much longer. You shall seek me. And as I said to the Jews, where I go, you can't come. And so I'm telling you that right now too. I say now to you. So I'm leaving. In a little while, I won't be with you anymore. Physically, right here. So I'm going to give you a new commandment. Memorize it. A new commandment I give to you. That you love one another exactly as I have loved you. That you also love one another. How short have we fallen from that commandment right there, that one commandment that he gave us. And we've got our reasons, and I hear more and more from people, they use scripture to back themselves up with it. But let me tell you again what Jesus said the commandment is. That you, Bob, love all others, just as I have loved you, that you also love one another. By this is how all people will know that you are my disciples if you have love one to another. There's the proof. Not speaking in tongues, not just having this such a perfect wardrobe, not just being so sweet and so kind you don't have an enemy on the planet.

0: Oh, love. The only proof that the world can see that we are Christians. And how short are we falling from that commandment right there? Do you know that commandment he gives you is impossible to do without Jesus Christ in your heart? Did you know that? And you can't fake it. You can fake it a little while, but sooner or later, the real you is going to come on out there. Unless Jesus Christ is truly in your heart, you must be born again. What a great command. By this shall all men know, all people everywhere, you are my disciples. He calls his disciples little children. He loves us all that way. He understands how weak I am. I don't. And I'm usually trying to prove him wrong. And he's always right. You may not know how weak you are, even as a believer. You may think you got this one. You've been doing it a long time. But believe me when I tell you the wisest thing to do is just bow down and say, Lord, here I am again. I need more grace. Here I am just looking for direction. Here I am just confessing everything. And even if I didn't do it, I'm making it up, Lord, because I don't even know what to say. He loves us all that way, little children. He says, I'll only be with you a short time, literally just a little bit longer. Tonight, he's going to leave them and they will watch him. Some of them will watch him die, but he's going to die. 3 days later, rise again. They forgot that part. He says, I'm just here a little while longer. I'm leaving. I'm going to a place that you can't come to. So I'm going to give you, because you're mine, you're my little children, you're my disciples, you are my followers. You have freely given your hearts to me, Jesus says. So I'm giving you a new commandment. What is it? That you love one another. Now, I don't even think he's talking really about just the church. I think he's talking to every Christian to love everybody out there like Jesus did, in here and out there, just like Jesus did. I don't think, if you start separating it out, I think you're just looking for a loophole. He says, I give you a new command. You love one another. As I have loved you, that you also love one another. Love everyone exactly as Jesus has loved you. You love everyone else exactly as Jesus loves you. If he was on your back all the time for everything that was wrong with you, do you think you'd want to be talking to him after a while? Do you really? God has got the kindest, simplest ways. It's his kindness that draws us back. He doesn't slap you around, throw you in the trash and hurt you. There are times when he allows us to go through things and we go, what is going on? And all that is sometimes, you know, discipline. It just gets your attention. But God is kind. God is such a loving father. Once you realize how much he loves you, you're not afraid of that. So he says, love everyone exactly as I have loved you. Jesus loved me selflessly. He held nothing back. He gave everything for me, and he still does. I could call him at 3 a.m. I could talk to him at 5 a.m. I can hop in my car, go to lunch, and talk to him on the way to lunch. And he has never once said, why don't you just leave me alone for 5 minutes? He's never said that to me. As a matter of fact, he goes, why don't you talk to me more? I miss you. How about it, Christian? How did Jesus love you? Selflessly. He denied himself. What is he calling us to do? If you want to follow me, deny yourself. Take up your cross every day and come on. Let's go. Jesus loves us selflessly. He gave everything, and he's still right there on the throne making intercession for you all the time. By this love, people, non-believers and believers alike, will know that we are his disciples. Not by the miracles that we do. False miracles are done all the time. Not by the pomp and circumstance. Not by, it's great if you can quote every scripture, you know, the entire book of Job. It's great if you could do that. I mean, God bless you. But understand, that's not the proof that you belong to Jesus. The proof that we belong to Jesus is how we love. And the only way to love selflessly is you must be born again. This is love. And this love is a sign to the whole world. Because they'll never see it anywhere else except in a true believer on this planet. Simon Peter, verse 36, Simon Peter said to him, Lord, where are you going? I don't get it. What do you mean you're leaving? Where are you going? Jesus answered him, where I go, you cannot follow me now, Peter, but you shall follow me afterwards. In other words, you don't quite understand what I'm saying. You'll get it soon. You'll die. And Peter said to him, Lord, why can't I follow you now? Here's one thing about Peter that I see in quite a few of us. We take charge. Peter took charge over Jesus quite a few times in the last 3.5 years, didn't he? Lord, don't say that. Don't even say those words. It's not going to happen. Lord, no way. No, we're not going there. No. He takes charge. Why? Because poor Jesus doesn't know what he's doing. Peter said to him, Lord, why can't I follow you? I will lay down my life for your sake. I would die for you. And Jesus answered, will you lay down your life for my sake? Truly, truly. This is the truth, Peter. I say to you, the rooster shall not crow till you have denied me 3 times. That's tonight. He's saying that. Before the rooster crows tomorrow morning, early, oh, dark 30, you will deny me, have denied me 3 times. You won't die for me. Yes, I would. I love it when you take charge and start actually arguing with God. And look how he treats us with it. Peter, stop it. God smiles. Hey, I'll do this for you, Lord. Just give me a chance. Bob, sit down. Okay. Peter's not bothered by that love statement, I notice. He's bothered by the fact that Jesus made a statement, he's going somewhere and Peter can't go. I quit everything for you. I'm the best you got. That's the attitude. You know, he'll say it, others, my Lord, never, never me. No, no, no. It didn't bother him. You got to love everybody that way. Peter goes, yeah, we'll figure that out some other time. I want to go back to that last statement you made. I don't like it. What do you mean, where are you going? How can you possibly go somewhere? How could you go somewhere and I don't get to go? And he says, and listen, let's paraphrase it. Hey, wait a minute. Where do you think you're going? Where are you going to go that I can't go? And Jesus said, Peter, you can't follow me now, but you will. Jesus is going to die. If he had said that to me and you, we understood that. We go, I'll need to follow you really if you don't want. He's going to die. But he said, you don't understand, Peter, but you can't follow me now, but you will. He's talking about Peter's death. Peter's not understanding that at all. And Peter takes charge because somebody's got to be the man, you know. And sometimes women are the man and they'll just take charge with God. You are not doing this to my husband. Who do you think you are? He thinks he's God, everybody. He is, in fact. We got to quit taking charge and authority over God. We don't have it. We can't handle it. And he's not going to let us have it either. He takes over. Peter loves Jesus. This is not because Peter is angry with Jesus. Peter loves Jesus. You got that right. He loves him. I don't want you. I'm going to go with you wherever you go. I'll die for you. He's completely devoted to Jesus. This is a good thing. It's just that he forgets and he decides, I'm going to take control here and tell God what to do. He doesn't mean to, but that's what he does a lot. He explains to Jesus, you're not going anywhere without me. I like that. Why can't I follow you? I would die for you, Lord. I would lay down my life for you. And Peter meant every single of those, one of those words. You know that. So from his heart, he means it. He's just dead wrong. But he means it. I say things to the Lord all the time, and I mean it. And then it doesn't happen. I'm too scared. Peter didn't know the deceitfulness of his own heart. Jesus did. He knew the deceitfulness of Peter's heart. Just like you and me when we pray, we say, I'll trust you, Lord. I'll serve you. I'm yours. I'm on it. And God smiles and goes, follow me. And I want you to keep this in mind. When I give you Jesus' answers, when we read Jesus' answers, keep this in mind. There are no chapter breaks in the Bible, in the original manuscripts. There are no chapter breaks. There's not a break between 13 and 14. So let me read it to you the way it's written instead of chapters. Listen closely. Jesus says in verse 38, will you lay down your life for my sake? In other words, you would lay down your life for my sake? Truly, truly, I say to you, Peter, the rooster shall not crow till you have denied me three times. But let not your heart be troubled. You believe in God, believe also in me. Do you hear what he just said to Peter? Now, it's to all of us, yes. It's to all the disciples, yes. But do you see what happens when you put a chapter break where you shouldn't have it? You miss something. Listen, this is killer. I love it. I quote this chapter 14 all the time, but understand that there is no break. So here's what he's saying. There is no chapter break. Truly, truly, I say unto you, Peter, I love you, man. He says, the rooster shall not crow till you have denied me three times. But don't let your heart be troubled. You trust in God. Trust in me. Let me say it in American. Peter, I know you're going to fail me. I know it. He could also put your name in there and mine, couldn't he? I know you will fail me. I know it. You do not understand how undependable your heart is. But it's okay. Put your name in there. Peter, Bob, it's okay. When at last you discover the corruption that's there in your own heart and you're ashamed and you're embarrassed and you're brokenhearted to think about what you've done, I want you to remember, Peter, I love you still and I'm going to prepare a place for you. Let not your heart be troubled. He knows Peter's going to fail him with flying colors. He knows. But what did he just tell him? You just keep your eyes on me. You just keep trusting in me. You'll be embarrassed. You'll be hurt. But I'm there. And I'm going to prepare a place for you. Not just you, but for Bob too. And for Thomas. And for, right? Every true believer. What a heart Jesus has. He loves you that much. He loves us. We want to serve. We don't want to sin. When we do, we just run to the Lord. We run. We need hearts that are humble, that are willing to stay low so God can use us. Sometimes we try to take control. I'm on this, Lord. You can count on me. Trust me when I tell you, the Lord doesn't count on me. He just uses me. He doesn't count on you. He uses you. He will allow you. And what happens when we crumble, when we fall, and everybody else says, you're just a weasel and a loser. And it's like everybody that used to love you now doesn't love you anymore. Who still does? Jesus. I'll never leave you. I'll never forsake you. And I'm going to prepare a place for you. That's good news for Peter. And for me and for you. But why don't we take our own hearts to the Lord and let Him work in our hearts right now?
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1: Welcome to World News Briefing. I'm Tom Hughes. My co-host is Lee Brainerd. Lee, fabulous to have you join me again.
2: Tom, it's great to be with you on World News Briefing. And what an amazing conversation we're going to have today about the future things from a biblical perspective.
1: We are from a biblical perspective. And Lee, as we know, man, when we watch the news, even for the person who pays attention to Bible prophecy and you look at the news, it can leave your head spinning. It's like a roller coaster, isn't it? It's like one day is this, the next day it's the opposite.
2: Yes, this is why when it comes to trying to weigh where we're at according to prophetic convergence, we need to keep our eyes on long-term trends. Just like a seasoned veteran in the stock markets, it's all about long-term trends.
1: I love that, long-term trends. And what do we have for the greatest long-term is we have God's word that tells us don't turn to the left, don't turn to the right, stay steadfast, keep your eyes fixed on things above, keep in his word, and we will be anchored, and our faith will grow stronger. And man, do we need that. So Lee, let's just roll with this. Folks, you guys are going to be so encouraged, as Lee said today, just because we're going to go into the Word. And there's so much news that can knock us all over the place. So many different things on social media, on mainstream news networks, everywhere. But we're going to get anchored in the Word. And we're also going to understand about the coming millennial kingdom. We want to get a clear understanding of that. What is the tribulation, the purpose of it? How does it unfold? And also some other things regarding the significance of the nation of Israel and even the Temple Mount. So, Lee, I want to start right there. If you're good with it, let's talk about the prophetic significance of the Temple Mount and some of the current conversations that are taking place, because we are watching some things like up in Turkey, where Erdogan says he wants the Temple Mount. He wants to build this Islamic caliphate. He wants to be in charge of it. We can tell the obvious challenges that Israel is facing, but we also know the Temple Mount is ground zero. What are your thoughts when we think of the Temple Mount?
2: Well, it's interesting because much of Christendom lives in the fantasy world that God has permanently set Israel aside, not just the land of Israel, but the people of Israel. He set Jerusalem aside permanently. He set the Temple Mount aside permanently. And this is completely contrary to the Word of God. God is the God of second chances, and he holds out a second chance to Israel throughout the Old Testament, throughout the Gospels, throughout the Book of Acts, throughout the Epistles, in the Book of Revelation. He's going to give Israel a second chance. And the scriptures are clear that he is going to return to Mount Zion at the second coming. He's not going to come down to Washington, D.C., or the Vatican, or the city of Rome, or to Moscow, or Beijing. He's coming down to earth to Jerusalem, and not just somewhere in the city, to Mount Zion. His name is on the mountain. His temple is going to be rebuilt on the mountain. He will sit in the temple as the high priest and as the king, not only of Israel, but of the world. And this isn't just one or two passages that a loose cannon can twist. This is dozens of passages on this subject, Old Testament and New Testament.
1: Amen, Lee. Excuse me for just a second. I need to clear my throat. Excuse me. Thank you. Think of that. There's so many different people that are saying, you know, the temple isn't significant, the Temple Mount's not significant. We'll get into the temple in a few more minutes, but it was Michael Heiser who said the cosmic battle that is fought in heaven is going to be fought here on earth at ground zero, at the bullseye or the epicenter, the Temple Mount. And we see everything is, we know biblically everything is going to go that direction. So, there's so much attention there. The Jews put the attention there. Muslims put attention there. And when we think of some of these dynamics, we have the Dome of the Rock. I was there in a tour a while ago, and one of the people in our group said, very interesting, it's very insightful. She said, you know what? God is sovereign, and God has allowed this gold dome to be built here because nothing can be done up here until this obstacle is taken care of, or at least there's some type of an agreement. And I thought, you know, how many centuries has it been since the gold dome has been there? So Israel, nobody's been able to build a temple. It's become such a problematic piece of real estate. You have the Al-Aqsa Mosque there. Another time I was walking with our tour, we were walking up from the City of David going towards the Southern Steps, you know where that walk is, and somebody that was with me was a real estate broker. And so they were talking about the Temple Mount, and I said, you know what? The person that can make a real estate deal on that Temple Mount is going to be the king of the world, going to be the Antichrist. And I said, you got to think of it that way. That is the most important piece of real estate on the planet. Even if preachers don't think so, it is. It's so significant. As we think of that, let's go to the nation of Israel for a minute. Then I want to zero in on the temple too. When we think of Israel and the rebirth of Israel, going back to 1948, Lee, how significant would you say that is?
2: Well, we've been in the last days in a general sense since the first coming of Christ. And we see that because of the connection between the first coming and the second coming with prophetic foreshortening in the Old Testament prophecies. But when we come to the rebirth of Israel, it's what prophecy teachers say, now we are in the last days of the last days. We're in the last days proper. Because all Bible prophecy that pertains to the land of Israel in the second coming seems to assume that there will be a national Israel, that Israel will be restored as the people of God. You can't put the nation of Israel in the tribulation in any significance for Bible prophecy unless Israel is restored as the people of God. You know, God set aside 70 weeks. He declared them upon the nation of Israel in Daniel 9, 24 through 27. These 70 weeks are designed to bring Israel to an end of herself, to make an end of iniquity, to make reconciliation for her sin, and to bring in the holy place, which is the temple. And he is already got the first 69 weeks accomplished. There is a 70th week in the future. And so this time from the rebirth of Israel is a time to get the nation prepped and prepared and established for the 70th week. That day is racing upon us. And what a glorious day it is, because when you look at the Spirit of the Lord, his heart towards Israel in Romans chapter 11, you can see that he is as excited about returning to Israel as he was excited about bringing the church into existence. And he says, if you thought it was amazing what I did at Pentecost 1.0 when I set the Jews aside, you wait until you see what I do with Pentecost 2.0 when I take the Jews back.
1: Oh, that is great. You just reminded me of the words of Jeremiah chapter 16 and chapter 23, where God talks about the people of Israel at the time of Moses when they crossed the Red Sea. And then he is talking about when he regathers them back into the land. He goes, there's a greater miracle. It's a greater miracle, more incredible, when I bring the people back into the land in the last days than when they cross through the Red Sea at the time of Moses. And we think of that. It's like you said, it's like, you think that was a big deal? Wait till you see what's coming. It also reminds me of the words of Jeremiah chapter 32, where the Lord specifically says, talking about the rebirth of the nation of Israel and the time when they come to know him, when he gives them a new heart, we have the new covenant, and Israel has come into that place of salvation, and he gathers them back, and he says, I think it's verse 41, Lee, he says, chapter 32, verse 41, where God says, I will do this, talking about bringing them back into the land, I will do this with all my heart and all my soul. It's the only place in the Bible that I know of where God says, I will do this with all my heart and all my soul. we're told about these things, but you look at this and God says, no, this is what I'm going to do. I mean, that is remarkable. When we put it into this framework of understanding, God is not done with Israel. And I look at 1948, Lee, as being this marker with the rebirth of the nation of Israel, a marker. Satan knows exactly what that day meant.
2: Oh, absolutely.
1: Even if many in the church are rejecting Israel, many pastors ignore it and say it's irrelevant, Satan knows exactly what that day meant.
2: Well, you know, if it was irrelevant, we wouldn't have this monstrous tsunami of anti-Semitism, anti-Judaism, anti-Israel. The fact that we have this massive wave growing in intensity, trying to sweep over the entire evangelical church, is indication that Satan knows that this is one of the biggest issues of the day.
1: Indeed. I look at the nation of Israel and the Jewish people are the biggest human problem that Satan has, human, because the devil knows he has to stop the Jews. He has to eliminate the Jews in order to keep Jesus from coming back. So they are his human target. And it's not a coincidence that we see the anti-Semitism the way it is and other dynamics. Lee, I want to get into the Third Temple in a minute, but I got to ask you this, because of everything that we see happening in the news, and listen, as we know, it changes every day. It's like a roller coaster. And to keep our feet on solid ground, when we look at all of the dynamics between the Trump administration and Israel and Russia and Turkey and Iran, and I mean, even global geopolitics, we can think of even Canada, we can think of Australia, we think of Europe, but all of the different things right now, what would you say, are we watching over in the Mideast an alliance shaping up for the Gog-Magog invasion of chapter 38? How far along do you think we are? And just also that reminder for us, God is sovereign, and he's in control of everything that we see happening, even if we don't get it, isn't he?
2: Well, absolutely. You know, it was easy for our hearts to get attached to a scenario of Israel enjoying peace before Gog and Magog, a peace that was brought about by American military firepower that appeals to our sense of patriotism. It appeals to our love for America, and that makes a really cool story. But sadly, right now, that's not what we see unfolding. We see America capitulating on a path where there's appeasement with the Arabs, appeasement with the Iranians, appeasement with the Chinese and the Russians, and with the Turkish government, Ankara. So this is not a really good situation for either America or for Israel. We know from past history that when America has made decisions that were contrary to Israel's benefit, especially if there was efforts that were going to end up dividing the land or weakening Israel, America paid for it. And I'm not going to be a bit surprised if we see some of this payback here in the near future for America. And for Israel, it's painful in the short run because we see Israel being isolated. And she's going to become completely isolated by the time the Gog and Magog event rolls around. Her few allies she have are going to stand on the sidelines. You know, the more moderate Gulf Arab nations and America, they're going to stand on the wayside and say nothing other than, oh, are you guys going down there to take some booty, to take some pillage? And we're not going to be there for them. But the silver lining of this dark cloud is that God is going to use this time to bring Israel to the end of herself, to bring her to repentance, to bring her to faith in the Messiah. And what a glorious day that's going to be, because once that dam of faith is broken, one third of Israel is going to be saved, according to Zechariah 13.
1: Amen. In fact, I want to walk through the book of Revelation with you in a few minutes, looking at the 144,000 and right on through the people who reject them, people who reject the Lord, people who turn to the Lord. We're going to get into all of these different things and the salvation of Israel when we get to the time of the tribulation in a few more minutes. But Something else that happens, whether it happens in the near future or isn't completed until the tribulation itself, is there is going to be a temple built. And I believe, Lee, it's going to be built on the Temple Mount for various reasons. I'm not sure if you believe it will also be built on the Temple Mount. But your thoughts on the coming temple, and how close do you think we really are, and why do we know that there's going to be a temple that's coming?
2: Well, there's several very clear promises in the Old Testament about the temple being rebuilt. When we come to Revelation chapter 11, we see the two witnesses are engaged in their ministry in association with a temple in Jerusalem, that God owns the temple, he owns the altar, and he owns those worshiping there. You're in Matthew 24, and you see that there is a holy place, not a holy place, but the holy place in the tribulation in association with the Jews. So there's numerous indications that God is not only going to allow a building to be rebuilt that's called the temple, he's going to own it as his temple, and he's going to own the worship that's conducted there. So this is very, very clear. Now, how close are we to this? I find it fascinating that 15, 20 years ago, the average Jew in Israel was disinterested in the rebuilding of the temple, that the Temple Mount was problematic to your average Jew. Not that they were completely disinterested in it, but they just weren't interested in any more trouble on the political front or the religious front. But now you fast forward to today, it's not just a handful of Orthodox Jews and ultra-Orthodox Jews that are interested in the Temple Mount. Many of the average people on the street that would regard themselves as secular Jews have taken an interest in the Temple Mount. It's like part of Israel's identity. It's part of Israel's DNA. And they're starting to sense that, enter into the excitement of it. Over the past few years, the number of Jews visiting the Temple Mount has skyrocketed. The number of Jews willing to pray on the Temple Mount is skyrocketing. Jews have prostrated themselves and prayed in the Temple Mount, something unheard of even 10 years ago.
1: It is so fascinating as we look at it. Why do you think that there's this growing interest? Could it be because they know that pretty much the world hates them now, so they're going, forget it, we're Jews, this is what Jews do, and we haven't had a temple since 70 AD. Do you think it's they're being inspired to move to that place of having a temple because of the world hatred against them?
2: Well, it's possible that that's a very significant motive. I tend to think it is, but I think there's probably a few other motives. They're all mingling together in the mix. One of them, I think, is God is just working in Israel nationally with preparatory work, what we might call prevenial grace in the theology world, the grace that's preparing the ground for Israel to receive a return to the law, and that not only to receive a return to the law, but priming the ground for the law to eventually be explained properly, so it's no longer explained rabbinically, but explained biblically, because once you do that, you can see the law is a schoolmaster pointing men to Jesus. So I think we're in a great big preparatory work of God. He's probably using a half dozen means that we thought about and a half dozen that we haven't thought about, but it's all going to a glorious end that only God can secure.
1: I also got to wonder, as we hear about younger people that are turning to religion in the Western world, they're turning towards orthodoxy, whether it be something like Eastern Orthodoxy or the Catholic Church, something like that, not necessarily turning to the place of knowing Jesus Christ, but they're turning towards religious system of orthodoxy. And there's a massive movement among young people in Israel, too, that are turning towards Orthodox Judaism, including even within the Haredi movement. So I'm thinking, if that's taking place in Israel, which it is, the stats are there. They're not turning to Yeshua yet, not turning to Jesus yet. They're turning towards the Orthodox element of Judaism. I would think that would also inspire an even greater desire to build the temple just in the next few years. Because if we think of it, from what I hear, it's people that are really fighting in the military, both men and women. So if that's the case, Lee, that would, let's just say 20 years old now, you move this out 5 years, you're going to have a whole lot of people in Israel that are going to be desiring and pushing for that temple to be built. So it's fascinating to watch. Also, at the same time, in the Western world, you have a young movement that is turning toward Orthodox religion that is against Israel. And both of these elements we see coming against each other during the last days.
2: Oh, absolutely. We're seeing a setup in America, in Europe, in the Middle East for a great contest that's going to explode on the scene in the tribulation, where it's going to be all the nations of the earth, all the religions of the earth against Israel. You know, it's awful. It's painful to think about this, because you're seeing the nation of Israel put in the lion's den, so to speak. You're seeing the nation of Israel put in the fiery furnace, so to speak. But we trust the hand of God, and we know that God is going to purge his people. You know, it's always painful when an individual has to be disciplined. You think of when our kids were growing up and they needed discipline. We think of friends that we know who struggle with disciplining their kids. Well, I think God has the same problem. He has to discipline his people. And he is going to bring discipline upon the people of Israel in the tribulation. They're going to experience greater tribulation than any nation on earth has ever experienced. And that tribulation is going to break them and humble them and bring them to a point where they realize they either look up to God or they have zero hope for the future.
1: Yeah, indeed, it's amazing as we watch all these different things converging, including this. Real quick, before we move on, I even want to get to the red heifer also, if we have time. But where do you think the temple is going to be built? Where do you think it'll exist, be standing when it's done?
2: Well, obviously, it has to be built on the Temple Mount. It can't be built anywhere else. The question that sometimes is debated on the academic circles is whether the place that's regarded as a Temple Mount, which is where the Al-Aqsa Mosque and the Golden Dome is, if that place is the Temple Mount, or if it's a little bit further south in the City of David. The City of David is not regarded by the vast majority of scholars. That doesn't mean it's wrong, but it does mean if you're going to go down that path, you better have some really good reasons to do so.
1: You know, you and I have both been to the City of David many times. It's really an impossibility that the temple was there. The Temple Zero is there, which is different, the Melchizedek Temple. But there's just no way it was there. And I asked several archaeologists on one of my recent times in Israel about this talk of the temple being in the City of David, not on the Temple Mount. And they all told me the same thing. There is no archaeologist that is worth their salt that gives any thought to the temple being in the City of David, because it's an impossibility. And they said this whole idea has come out of the United States, and they believe the whole thing is just a hoax. But it's been birthed in the United States by different teachers here. Interesting also, Lee, I have a document in my office. And it was given to me by our friend Roddy. And it was from 1927. And it's actually a book that was published by the Supreme Muslim Council. And in that book, it states, 1927, Supreme Muslim Council, that undoubtedly Solomon's temple was here on the Temple Mount. It says it right in it. And then it also has this other interesting statement. I don't know if you've ever seen this book, Lee. It has another interesting statement in there where it says, since the Dome of the Rock has been built, Islam has occupied the Temple Mount. They said, we are occupying it. And I find this so interesting. It's in their own words. So people argue about where it is and so forth, but you know, it is what it is. So when we look at this real quick, also, you and I have both been to the Temple Institute before. There's all of the instruments necessary for temple worship have already been made. And so there, the preparation is there to for this temple to be built. And now we hear that there's the birth of another red heifer. I guess the red heifers from Texas have been disqualified from what I understand. I'm not real sure on all of them, but have you heard about this other red heifer that was birthed in the Galilee region? Have you heard about that?
2: Yes, and it's been all over the news in the last few days, or at least all over the dispensational Christian news. It's a fascinating story, and it is kind of interesting because even a couple years ago when there was a lot of fascination with the Texas red heifers, I kind of had a gut feeling that Israel and the Orthodox and ultra-Orthodox Jews would rather have a red heifer born in Israel than one born in Texas, that they wouldn't mind using that Texas stock and other stock for breeding stock, but I think they'd really prefer to have a red heifer actually birthed in Israel.
1: Well, that would make a lot of sense, and probably also rather have it instead of not just coming from America, but coming from Gentiles in America. I'm pretty sure that that is exactly the thought there. Lee, I want to also, when we come back, we're coming up on a break, I want to ask you, dive into artificial intelligence, digital control, the coming beast system. I want to get into the time of the tribulation period, what we can expect. Do you think that what we see developing right now with digital ID and artificial intelligence is going to be connected with the Mark of the Beast system? Do you believe that the beast system is being built right now? And then what about the 144,000 that are saved, that are the first fruits of the tribulation? I'll walk through that and go through the tribulation. What can be expected that is coming upon this world? And what should you do as a believer in the Lord Jesus Christ? If you're a believer now, what should you do about this? What's the message that we have? Listen, we're coming up on a break right now. Looking forward to seeing you back here in just a minute.
0: Since nobody's perfect, how good is good enough? A book by C.A. Stanley. Good people go to heaven, don't they? It only makes sense. Actually, it doesn't really make any sense at all. Are you banking your eternity on a theory that doesn't hold water? Chances are you've never really thought it through, but you owe it to yourself to do so. Find out now what's wrong with the most popular theory about heaven and what it really takes to get there. How Good is Good Enough by C.A. 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
1: Welcome back to the second half of World News Briefing. I am with my co-host, Lee Brainerd. Boy, we have an exciting second half coming up. All right, Lee, I even have some bonus questions at the end of our time here today for you. We'll get to those. There'll be some rapid-fire bonus questions, but let's go here first. I want to talk about the tribulation. We talked a lot about the temple, things going on in Israel, the Temple Mount, and so forth. There is a tribulation period that is coming. Lee, let's talk a little bit about that. What is it that begins the tribulation period, and why do people like you and I say there is a tribulation, and how long is it?
2: Well, the tribulation period is the time when God is determined to deal with the people and nation of Israel to bring them to a brokenness, a separation from sin, and to bring them to faith in the Lord Jesus Christ. It's the difficulties with this time is that so often people, when they think of the tribulation, they're thinking in the broad sense, which is legitimate. They're thinking of the entire world. They're not thinking primarily of Israel. And that's God's primary focus. The tribulation is definitely going to affect all the Gentiles. but his primary focus is the Jews. This is why Jeremiah 37 calls it, 30 verse 7 calls it the time of Jacob's trouble. This is why Daniel chapter 12 brings out this time of tribulation against Israel. This is why Matthew 24 brings it out as the greatest time of tribulation or persecution ever in the history of the world. There's never been anything like it. Israel has been tremendously backslidden and rebellious against the Lord, not only against him in person, but against the law rightly understood and against the new covenant explanation of the Old Testament message. And he's going to bring them to a point where they're going to be able to embrace Jesus, the Messiah. They're going to start reading and appreciating Isaiah 53 instead of sweeping it under the rabbinical rug. They're going to start appreciating many passages of the Old Testament scriptures, the Tanakh, that they've misunderstood. And they're going to start seeing Jesus where in the past they've seen nothing but dead Jewish religion.
1: So fascinating. We also know, we read a passage in Revelation chapter 7 that there's 144,000 Jews that are saved, 12,000 out of each of the 12 tribes of Israel. Who are these 144,000? Because isn't it chapter 14 that says these Jews are the first fruits of the tribulation? Is that what it says?
2: Well, that definitely calls them first fruits. It's a little bit more of a complicated question to determine in what sense are the first fruits. Are they the first 144,000 saved? That's possible. It's also possible that they're the first fruits of the leading edge or the cutting edge of the Lord's testimony during the tribulation. I haven't really plumbed that one to the bottom yet, but I think it is definitely significant that God calls them the first fruits.
1: Yeah. And it's also interesting to me that when you look at the 12 tribes that are listed, I think the tribe of Dan is not included in there, if I remember correctly. It's been a while since I looked at it. And you start to speculate, well, why is that? But this is here. Nevertheless, in order for God to identify the 12 tribes and the 12,000 out of each tribe, even if people say, like the Tucker Carlsons and so forth, say, these aren't the Jews of Israel, there's no connection there, these are fake Jews or whatever, well, God's kept their identity. God knows exactly who they are, and God brings them back, and he's even going to save them early in the tribulation period. Lee, we also read that about when the tribulation begins, or let's go to Revelation chapter 6. Let's put it that way. We have what's commonly referred to as the four horsemen of the apocalypse, the white horse, the red horse, the black horse, and the pale horse. How do those unfold during the time of the tribulation?
2: Well, I think very shortly after the rapture of the church, when we see Gog and Magog unfold, the world is going to be in a place of disaster. The church is going to be missing. The chaos associated with the rapture has happened. Then we're going to have the chaos associated with the Gog and Magog war. Fire's going to fall from heaven. God is going to vindicate his name, vindicate the Jewish people. You've got more chaos on earth. It's going to leave a massive vacuum. Russia and her allies have been a huge dominating force in the Middle East. The Arab nations have been a huge dominating force in the Middle East. Their militaries are completely wiped out at Gog and Magog. Leaves a massive vacuum. I think this is the vacuum in which the Antichrist steps. So that first seal is opened. This Antichrist work comes rolling out. He's going to consolidate power in Europe, rolling over three of the 10 kings. And then this powerhouse is going to dominate the whole world. I think those folks who think the world will be broken up into 10 regions are probably correct. You're going to have the Roman Empire dominating the world one way or the other. I think they're ultimately going to dominate all the New World Order organizations, the UN. They're going to have the strength of the technocrats with them. They're going to break the world up into 10 pieces. That's the first seal. When we come into the second seal, it's interesting that the Antichrist comes promising peace, and yet his whole tenure is broken up by war. Not just one big war like a world war, wars all over the globe, wars between kingdom against kingdom. In other words, a political nation against political nation. but also ethnos against ethnos, people group against people group. This would be Arabs against Arabs, Arabs against Muslims, the Persians against the Jews. You're going to have all kinds of feuds around the globe. And then famine, the third seal, famine follows war historically. And so if we have the greatest time of war in the history of the world, we're going to have the greatest famine in the history of the world. I find it fascinating that man will work a whole day just to get enough barley to make a loaf of barley bread. And I'm not particularly excited about barley bread, and I don't think they will be excited about barley bread either. But it's followed by the fourth seal, which is the four sword judgments. You know, there's going to be the wild beasts, there's going to be the sword, there's going to be famine, there's going to be pestilence. It's going to take 25% of the world's population. Now, I find it interesting that there's a group of people out there that claim that these seals are not judgment, they're just the traditional same problems that mankind has always had. How in the world can you say that 25% of the world's population taken in a few short years is the same kind of problems we've always had? This is 20 times the highest death toll estimated for World War II. This is a whole nother level. The world has never seen anything like this before. So all of these seals take things to a whole nother level. They're obviously judgment that only God can introduce to the world. Man alone or angel alone or man and angel together cannot make them happen.
1: Well, even with that, Lee, as you're talking, I'm thinking of Revelation chapter 5, where the seals aren't even broken until Jesus, the one on the throne, the worthy one, loosens the seal. That is what begins it.

0: seal and then as the scroll is unrolled. And to me, it reads like a title deed. When years ago, I was in the title insurance industry for a long time before I became a pastor. And one thing that happened when title was transferring from one owner to another, all of the judgments, all of the liens, all of the encumbrances on the property had to be satisfied. They all had to be paid. And when you look at the time of the tribulation, beginning with the very first seal and then the opening of the scroll, it reads like a title deed where all of the judgments, all of the sins of whoever was the, in a sense, the caretaker of the earth in this sense, you look at it and you go, they had to be paid. And that's how it reads. So to think that these are not judgments from God that are coming down upon the planet, the debt has to be paid. That's what it comes down to, and that's what's taking place. So I likewise have heard people say these aren't judgments from God when it comes to the seals, but I mean, what else could they be if they're not going to happen until Jesus is the one who begins it? And then isn't it when you get through all seven of the seals, you get to the last one, and then the last one leads to the seven trumpet judgments. So obviously these are all judgments that are taking place with the seals to me.
1: Yeah, and another interesting observation that people fail to take into consideration is that the Antichrist himself is punitive judgment.
0: Yes.
1: When the Lord offers the true Messiah to the whole world for throughout the entire church age, and the world in general rejects the true Messiah. So the Lord says, in essence, all right, fine. If you don't want the true Messiah, I'll give you the false Messiah. You don't want the Messiah that's going to shed his blood for your sin? I'll give you the Messiah that will shed your blood for his own iniquitous purposes. And that's exactly what happens. And the Antichrist is a great delusion sent from God to bring condemnation to those who hate the light. If it brings condemnation and eternal punishment, it's a judgment.
0: Wow. And people are going to be thinking he is our... He's our Messiah, yet he is actually the judgment, the one of the most significant judgments in all of the time of the that's coming of the end.
1: Yeah, one thing I like to tell people is that they're looking at all these big rocks that fall from heaven and the fire that falls from heaven and the demon locusts in the pit that come out, and they're looking at all these things as horrible judgments. They're not as much judgment as the Antichrist. When those rocks fall from heaven, they can't take you to hell. When the ocean is turned to blood, that's a problem, but it can't take you to hell. When the waters are poisoned, that's a problem, but it can't take you to hell. When those demon locusts come out and start biting the world and nobody can die, that's a problem, but it can't take you to hell. The only thing that can take you to hell in the tribulation is turning your back on Jesus the Messiah and embracing the Antichrist and his mark.
0: Yeah, exactly. All right, that takes us to the next thing I want to ask you about, artificial intelligence, digital control, this beast system, because we also see in Revelation chapter 13, you've been through the trumpet judgments, you come to this place, all of these different catastrophic events are happening. However, all of a sudden is Antichrist and the false prophet, they appear to have all of the answers, and the world is told, hey, all you have to do is receive this mark of the beast and worship him or his image, and everything's going to go well for you. But if you do not do this, you don't receive this identification and you don't worship him, then you will not be able to buy or sell. So it puts the world into a place of whether or not they will worship Antichrist. And Antichrist, the worship of Antichrist and the identification mark, I want to talk a little bit about that. Those are not forced upon the people. People have a choice, don't they?
1: Yes.
0: It's not like they're going to wake up and find out they were branded with this mark. They actually have a choice to worship him or to not worship him.
1: That's exactly right. And when you look at how that's going to come down, you're given an awful choice. You take the mark, and things are going to be okay. You reject the mark, oh, it's going to get ugly for you. And what's a problem with taking the mark? It's it's really harmless. There's nothing to it. You get this little mark on the back of your hand on your forehead, and

0: In a week, you'll forget you even have it. I mean, what's the big deal? Everyone has to eat, right? Everyone has to buy and sell, right? So they're gonna frame it as if it's not a big evil. But they're going to level a punishment against you for rejecting it, because they know if you don't take it, you're rejecting that world system. What's funny about this is I've gotten familiar with the business world and the mafia world and different aspects of quasi-government agencies and government agencies. You realize this same thing always works. You go in, you get called in by the CIA or the FBI, and here, if you cooperate with us, we'll make it really easy. If you don't cooperate with us, oh, it's going to be hard. If you cooperate with us, we're going to give you these benefits. If you don't cooperate with us, oh, your life is going to be so miserable. That's how the mafia works. That's how the three-letter agencies work. That's how a lot of the business world works. They offer you a sweet deal, but if you reject the sweet deal, you get the ugly deal. And this is that same spirit's been running through economic Babylon, political Babylon, and religious Babylon from the very beginning, from the Tower of Babel. Mm. And it's all coming together in one consummation in the last days, one horrible, horrible choice.
1: All right. I mean, you look at that, you put it into that perspective. Hopefully it'll wake people up. I hear people say, often they'll say, well, I don't know if I believe all of this stuff. If we really end up in the tribulation and you guys really are raptured, then I'll believe. And I remind them, or I'll tell them, I say, listen, if you can't live for Christ now, how are you going to die for him during that time? Because the pressure is going to be unbelievable. Lee, as we look at technology and we can see it advancing, we have artificial intelligence, artificial general intelligence coming, and that we see it advancing. Digital ID systems, I look at this as the beast system being built, but a lot of people are afraid. They're saying, no, this currently is the mark of the beast. Are we at the place of the mark of the beast yet?
0: Absolutely not. And maybe you could say we're getting close. But folks, you're not truly getting really, really close to the mark of the beast until you're actually in the tribulation and you can see the Antichrist with your own two eyeballs. You know, Revelation 13 makes it very clear. No matter what iniquitous technology is being forced upon you, it is not the mark of the beast. Unless and until the Antichrist has been in power for 3.5+ years, the false prophet has been revealed. The false prophet has called down fire from heaven. The false prophet is requiring men to worship the Antichrist in the temple. The false prophet has created a living image. The false prophet requires the people to worship the living image. If you see these things, all of them, not one or two, all of them, then the mark that goes on your left hand, not inside your hand, folks, on your hand, on your forehead, it's a visible mark. You take that mark, that's the mark of the beast. In the meantime, hey, if you think it's evil to take a chip, then don't take a chip. But that chip right now, that medical chip, that store experiment chip, that banking experiment chip, as evil as they are, folks, it's not the mark of the beast. Nobody this side of the rapture is going to see the mark of the beast except on big screen TV in heaven while we're drinking our Heaven Bucks coffee.
1: I saw your video you did on the Heaven Bucks coffee. I like it. I think there's going to be ribeye trees in heaven. They're not going to be fake ribeye. They're going to be absolutely outstanding, where you can just go, like, pick an apple. You can go up and pick a ribeye and throw it on your smoker, and you got heaven. I'll bring a couple of those over to your Heaven Bucks coffee.
0: Sounds good.
1: And we'll have a great time. Hey, okay. So as we look at this, we think of Antichrist and false prophet. They come on the scene. There's lying signs and wonders. So we think of Jesus in the Gospel of John. The Bible's very clear that the miracles Jesus did, the signs and wonders Jesus did, validated him as being the Messiah. He even told John the Baptist that. Tell John, the lame walk, the deaf hear, the blind see. these validated him. They were messianic signs. So Antichrist is going to come along and say something like Jesus was a fake, I'm guessing, and have lying signs and wonders. People will be deceived by that. The deception's going to be off the charts. And then you're going to be told you can't buy or sell. The pressure to receive the mark of the beast is going to be intense. I would encourage everybody, turn to the Lord Jesus Christ now that you may be saved, because it's going to be really, really difficult during that time. Lee, if we have enough time, I want to come back to the Heaven Bucks coffee in a couple of minutes, but we don't have a lot of time left. So I got to ask you this, right? I'm going to give you three, I'll call them rapid fire questions. You don't have to go super fast on them, but let me just ask you these three questions. Really curious as to your thoughts. Here they are. If you had to identify the three most significant prophetic developments happening in the world right now, what, Lee, would they be and why?
0: One, I would say, obviously, the rebirth of Israel as a nation and that whole path that's going to lead to the second coming with Israel being a literal nation. The second would be the anti-Semitism that I see all over the world that's like a wildfire. And the third one, I think, would be the apostasy in the church that's rejecting the literal, historical, grammatical interpretation of Scripture, that's rejecting dispensationalism. Those three things, which really come down to very fundamental prophetic issues, very fundamental biblical issues, they are more important right now in my mind than any other of the prophetic convergence issues.
1: Okay, so you mentioned the three, what they are. For somebody who's not familiar with Bible prophecy, what would be the reason why, if you start with the first one regarding Israel?
0: Well, the Bible teaches very clearly that Israel will be restored as a nation in the last days, and that God is going to deal with Israel nationally, not just saving a few Jews and putting them in the church, but he's going to finish the church program and then go deal with Israel nationally, just like he was in the Old Testament. And he's going to bring the nation to faith in Jesus the Messiah. That's the purpose of restoring Israel nationally. You know, God made a lot of promises to Israel in the Old Testament about the land, the temple, the throne, the Messiah. They can't receive those promises unless they embrace Jesus as their Messiah. Those promises are not given to them on the basis of the law. They're given to them on the basis of the new covenant.
1: So, Lee, as we walk through this tribulation, it's obviously going to be really bad. We can see the different things that are converging right now, especially as you just mentioned, those three things alone, and understanding why they are so significant. But as we come to the end of the tribulation, they're not just the trumpet judgments, Antichrist, and then the bowl judgments come. But then we get to the end of all of that. And we come to Revelation chapter 19, and we learn there that there's all these different voices in heaven. I believe, Lee, that you and I and all believers are there in heaven who have been raptured, caught up to meet the Lord before the tribulation begins. We are there witnessing Jesus, or we will be there witnessing Jesus when he loosens the seals on the scroll. But we're also going to be at the end of the tribulation, chapter 19, praising God for his omnipotence, his power, his righteousness, his justice and judgment that is coming upon the earth. And then we see that we are gathered together with him at the marriage supper, and we're dressed in our fine linen, white and clean, which is the righteous acts of the saints. And then what happens after that? Jesus gets on his white horse. We come back with him. And Lee, he is coming back to earth. What takes place at that moment when Jesus is on his white horse? We read in Revelation chapter 19, he has a name written on his thigh, King of Kings and Lord of Lords. We're with him. What takes place at that point? And mind you, we only have 4 minutes left, so good luck finishing up the description in 4 minutes.
0: So several things are going to happen. The exact order is not as important, but they're all going to happen in one day. There's going to be the Battle of Armageddon, where the Lord descends from heaven and he's going to crush all the armies of the world that are gathered in, not merely in the valley of Megiddo, but in all the area around Jerusalem, because entire the entirety of Jerusalem will be surrounded. The Lord's going to deliver the city of Jerusalem.

0: The Lord's going to gather all the Jews from around the planet and bring them to Israel. The Lord's going to gather all the Gentiles, saved and unsaved, and bring them to the land of Israel. That's going to be the sheep and goats judgment that we read about in Matthew 25. And by the time the sun goes down on that very day, the Lord is king of the earth. He's established his kingdom. The kingdom of the world has become the kingdom of our Lord and of his Christ. We read in Revelation chapter 11. And he is going to establish righteousness on earth. There won't be a single ungodly person left on planet earth. Only born again believers.
1: Okay. And then he's going to rule and reign. There's going to be a new temple in Jerusalem, correct?
0: That's right. He's going to rebuild that temple in Jerusalem. I think that's going to take up some of that early 45 days extra that we see. There's going to be the cleansing and the mourning of the Jews, and there's going to be an official inauguration of the kingdom. I think that takes up those 45 days.
1: I can imagine. Okay, so we've got the millennial kingdom, which is different than what we would call the eternal kingdom at the end, where there's a new heaven and a new earth. I think there's a separation there of what the two actually are. What are your thoughts on that? Now we only have 2 minutes left.
0: Well, I've been inclined to think that the new heavens and the new earth actually come at the beginning of the 1,000 years. And that so that the Lord brings a new heavens and an earth, and then he's redeems the people on the new heavens and the new earth. But if we flip the order and you have the redeemed people first and the redeemed earth second, you end up with the same thing. When we go into the eternal state at the end of the 1,000 years, no matter what order the redemption of the earth and the redemption of mankind comes in, at the end of the 1,000 years, the new Jerusalem descends from heaven onto earth, because the Father and the new Jerusalem cannot come down here until there's redeemed mankind on a redeemed earth. And then we have the presence of the entire Trinity on earth for eternity. For all practical purposes, heaven becomes on earth. Earth becomes heaven.
1: That is so cool. He will be their God and our God. And you look at this from Book of Revelation chapter 21. Absolutely amazing. Lee, okay, so we talked a lot about the tribulation. There's Heaven Bucks Coffee. I wish we had time for you. Could you describe that in 20 seconds and why you think that? Because I get it too. I agree. It's going to be amazing. But I want to hear why, maybe 30 seconds.
0: Yeah, so I'm absolutely convinced that we're going to enjoy all the human pleasures in heaven that we enjoy down here, save for a few things like marriage. We're not going to have marriage up there, but food and drink we're going to have up there, and we're going to have it in wonderful ways we can't even imagine. I fully intend to put a coffee plantation on Mars, and I'm going to call it Red Planet Beans.
1: Red Planet Beans. And I'm going to have a smoker up there. I'm going to be smoking ribeye and other things. It's going to be glorious. I think, you know, everything in heaven is so much better than what we can possibly imagine or think. Eye has not seen, nor has ear heard the things that God has prepared for those that love him. And Lee, just a great time today. But friends, I want to encourage you. Listen, if you don't know the Lord Jesus Christ, ask him to forgive you right now. And if you trust him for your forgiveness and you mean it, he will forgive you, because the tribulation, it is coming. The prophetic word is all coming together. And it's evidence that God's word is true. And Jesus came the first time that we would be forgiven. Thank you, everybody, for joining us today. Thank you, Lee, for joining us today. And we look forward to seeing you all next time.

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0: We're all God's special creation, His beautiful workmanship, called by Him, as we hear in this comment from Mike McIntosh, to begin today's edition of Chapter and Verse.
1: Whoever you are, you've been called by God, not by a church or by religion. The one who put your chromosomes and your genes together, the one who thought you out before you were even a fetus. You're not a mistake, you're not a mishappen, you're not a freak show. You're special. You're extremely special. And the devil knows that great power is lost from him and his minions that rule what happens on planet Earth every time a person wakes up and realizes, God created me. I'm alive. Whoa, there's things I can do that are good. I don't need to be addicted. I don't need to be in bondage. I don't need to have this chip on my shoulder. And once you wake up, your life from morning till your head hits the pillow represents him.

0: trust God being brought before the Roman leaders. That's the title of our study today as Mike McIntosh leads us through a very informative series in the book of Acts. Before Jesus was led to Pilate, the religious leaders asked him this question, "If you are the Christ, tell us." But he said to them, "If I tell you, you will by no means believe. And if I also ask you, you will by no means answer me or let me go." Christ knew that his accusers were set on a path regardless of his response to their questions. His own course was already mapped out. The Son of God was truth incarnate, and it was impossible for him to respond any other way except in truth, regardless of the outcome. Sometimes we too know the truth in our hearts about the origin of our struggle, or our course of action, or our true relationship with God. Our mind makes excuses for our flesh, but the heart knows the truth. Now let's join Mike for today's installment in our studies in the book of Acts as we begin in chapter 26 with part 3 of Mike's message, Paul Trusts God Being Brought Before the Roman Leaders.
1: From God the Father, God the Son, and God the Holy Spirit, Father, Son, and Spirit have ordained you, licensed you, transferred authority from their kingdom to you, that you are an ambassador for Jesus Christ. You're not a worldly person having a bumper sticker and living a different life. You have the authority of heaven in your life. You are representing God's kingdom here on earth. And if people swear at you or hate you, comes with the turf. So realize who you are in Christ Jesus. The hope of glory is Christ in you, we are told in the book of Colossians. And the preeminence of Jesus should be in our vocabulary. It should be in our relationships. And we know that we're not perfect, nor will we be perfect until we leave planet Earth. But at least now we know he expects something from us. We are his children, yes, but while here, we have a job. We're ambassadors for Jesus Christ. And this is a hard one. As if you've seen me, you've seen Jesus. Jesus said, if you've seen me, you've seen my Father in heaven. So this week we go realizing we are ordained, past tense. We are in gifted. We do have the sash and the big gold thing here on the sash with our fancy clothes on, and we're shaking hands with people at the big gala. Or maybe you have the big sash on and you do lube jobs and change oil all day long. Or maybe you're a flight attendant and you bump around in the clouds all day long and don't get paid very much and fly back across the country the same day just so you can get your flight the next morning going a different direction. Whatever you are doing, whoever you are, you've been called by God, not by a church or by religion. The one who put your chromosomes and your genes together, the one who thought you out before you were even a fetus. You're not a mistake. You're not a mishap. You're not a freak show.

What happens on planet Earth every time a person wakes up and realizes God created me, I'm alive. Whoa, there's things I can do that are good. I don't need to be addicted. I don't need to be in bondage. I don't need to have this chip on my shoulder. And once you wake up, your life from morning till your head hits the pillow represents him. That's why I always like to leave a little extra tip. You've heard about these guys that are leaving $5,000, $15,000 tips in the name of Jesus. Well, I might leave $5 or $15, but I always like to tip more. And when I go to a country like we did St. Kitts, I tip people for the slightest thing, and they're shocked because I might have given them a $20 bill more than they would make in a day. And I just think, you know what? So many waitresses that we were at dinners, breakfasts and lunches, and I just strike up a conversation. Hey, do you have any kids? Yeah, two boys, two girls. How old are they? Oh, we're doing this thing down here at the stadium. It's all free. Your kids can have a great time. Oh, wow. And you give them a tip, or the lady that comes in and cleans your room, or man, and you tip them, and it's more than they expect. You're not buying your way into them, but you are an ambassador of Jesus Christ, and his kingdom represents generosity. And so if you can be generous instead of an old tightwad, you'll know that you feel better, you look better, it's turned into a smile instead of a frown on your face. God will use you. Jesus was extremely generous. And think of this, what do you think he was the most generous of? His time and his life. His time wasn't his time, and his life wasn't his life. It was a sacrifice for you and me. And he gladly gave it because he knew there was a day you'd wake up and say, there is a God. I love you, God. I always wanted to know you. But now I realize you're there. So here we go with the last couple of verses. When thus occupied, I went on midday, O King, along the road. I saw a light from heaven, brighter than the sun, shining around me and those who journeyed with me. And when we all had fallen to the ground, I heard a voice speaking to me and saying in the Hebrew language, Saul, Saul, why are you persecuting me? He's not persecuting Jesus, he's persecuting the church. Well, Jesus is the head of the church. You get it? So the devil messes with you. He's messing with the head, the creator of the universe. That's whose side you're on. The devil just has the Truman Show going on. Everybody else knows you're a sinner except for yourself. And you wake up and find great freedom. And one of the things I love the most, that bright and sunny March day in 1970 on a college campus, I loved it that I went on to my classes, first day ever, free of my sins. And it felt so good. My debate professor didn't like it because my first debate was the first of the year for the class, and I was the last of the year. The first of the year, I told him about flying saucers I'd been on. And out in the desert, you can go out here to the desert, and there's a cyclotron. You can go backwards in time, and oh, it's just fantastic, and you should try it sometime, and I'll take you out there. And these aliens come down, and you smoke a little hashish, and you do whatever, and I'm telling you, you can really get on a trip out there in the desert. That was my first speech. The last speech was, Jesus Christ is the way, the truth, and the life, and you don't need to search anymore once you have found him. So I got an A on that. The teacher said, you are the pendulum. You are here and you've come all the way here. You've convinced the class. This is the place to be. I said, well, thank you. He said, well, you're going to flunk because one paper. And I said, no, I'm not. You want me to endorse a philosopher. And I'm not. I was only a couple weeks old in the Lord. I said, sir, I appreciate it, but I'd rather get an F than to deny Jesus. He said, can't you just write down in one sentence, two sentences, just something about the name of the philosopher and what he stood for. Could you just do that? I'll at least give you a D for the effort, okay? So I said, all right. There is a psychologist that believes in reality,
But he believes that when we go to sleep,

night and we start dreaming, that dream is really us coming awake. Are you with me so far? And when I wake up in the morning, get out of bed and go brush my teeth, that's me asleep dreaming. He said, you got it. Put the guy's name down here, piece of paper. Just say what you said. You understood his deal. I said, no, I don't want to waste the effort. He said, what are you talking about? Let me just get this right. This man believes that when I go to bed tonight down in Huntington Beach, I put my head on that little pillow and fall asleep, I am in reality waking up to the real life. You got it. And when I wake up to the real life, like here standing with you, that's really a dream. You've got it. Okay, then here, mark an A in the paper, because since this is a dream, I believe I got an A in the dream. And I did get an F. And that's it. A witness. Saul! Saul! Why are you persecuting me? And so it's wherever you are, whoever you are, it makes no difference if you got $40 million or 40 cents. You can't take any of it with you. So the greatest thing you have is to love the one who made you and to love the people sitting around beside you and to give your life and your time that other people will find more comfort. Not that you're going to leave a business card with them and say, now, remember me. No, remember Jesus. That's the sweet fragrance that you want to leave behind. Jesus. Jesus. Why do you fight against me? You kick against the pricks or the goads, the cactus, and those. Why are you doing this? I am Jesus whom you are persecuting. So rise and stand on your feet, for I have appeared to you for this purpose. There's a purpose for your life. What is it? For him, it was to make him a minister and a witness. So he's going to live as a witness, both of the things which you had seen and the things which I will yet reveal to you. You have a future. You don't know it all today. I will deliver you from the Jewish people as well as from the Gentiles to whom I now send you. He's got the authority. And to do a couple of things. And it's where we will pick up next Sunday. There is a purpose for you. A complete purpose of why you are alive. To open their eyes, number one. In order to turn them, number two. From darkness to light, number three. He had a purpose. A real purpose. And then from the power of darkness. Wow. He can deliver the power of Satan, rather, to turn you from that darkness, to turn you to God. And that was the fourth point, fifth point, unto God. One of the kings said, I'd like to hear this at a more convenient time. What a cop out. Nothing can be more convenient than right now of knowing that there is more than how we lived last week. And we don't need to stay in our ruts. There is an assignment from God. Billy Graham told me one time, I asked him about this, and he said, like Paul, God puts him in places to reach the untouchables behind the scene. But there's a price that you pay to get to the place God wants you to be at the right time with the right message in front of the right people. I honestly believe there are no accidents in my life, that anybody I am near, at least I quietly, under my breath, I want to pray for them. Every person is as precious as Sherwood Quattro this morning. And every bad person and person that you don't like was one time held like little Quattro. We're all somebody's child. We've grown up and we gained weight. We used to have hair on our head, and now many of the guys just have it on their chin. Life moves on.

0: But through it all, there's a stable factor that God loves me. He loves me. He loves me. He just didn't make me to be a little mouse with catnip for the devil to pat me around and scoot around in the living room with me to make my life miserable. We're on a rescue mission. Evacuation planet Earth. The Lord Jesus is coming back. And we must be about our Father's business to get every soul, little or big, black or white, every soul to this place of a pure conscience before God and man. Shall we stand and shall we pray? Our Father, we thank you for this story of this man that physically, emotionally, mentally, he went through a lot. And he uses the words of cheerfully, gladly, I'm happy. So Father, bless these men and women that stand before you, strengthen their faith, give them an opportunity to see you and understand that you love them and you are working on their behalf. And let them see the joy of being an ambassador for Jesus Christ. If it's by one kind deed or one kind dollar or one kind thought or something of godliness that can't be quoted out loud, but we can pray, use us as your vessels as we see this man being used. So this is a great morning to repent of our sins. This is a great morning that time, we lost an hour, we'll get another one back in 6 months. But time is slipping away. And the church is being gassed and lethargic around our country. And we wonder, Lord, would you please give our country one more chance? We're just a few voices here. And we make a lot of impact. But Lord, we just don't want to have an empty impact, just a crater. We want your sweet fragrance to flow in our lives and through our lives. So would you forgive me, Lord, for my doubt? Would you forgive me for whining and complaining? Lord, would you forgive me just for anything that's hidden that I don't see? My biases, my prejudice. Would you forgive me, Lord, that I don't pray enough, and I don't read the Bible enough, and I don't do enough to bless other people? My flesh, my spirit's willing, but my flesh is weak. And I would pray, oh God, for these that are in front of you right now, that you would baptize them with the Holy Ghost. You would give them the gifts of the Spirit if they haven't received yet. Oh Lord, fall upon these people. For those that write every week and say, we're watching you on the internet, fall upon them. Those listening on a radio, on a ship, or out to sea, or in the Middle East, or wherever they're listening, may you fall upon them. May we all experience your love. And may these men and women find prosperity through Jesus Christ. Not necessarily the dollar kind, Lord, but the spiritual kind. And then if you want to bless with the dollar kind, that's fine. But our spirits need more of you. We're thirsty. And we pray that you'll give us more. So if today you would feel that you are a person that under an inquisition or, you know, a judgment hall with leaders from around the world listening to your side of the story, do you think that you would make it? And would your story be pure? Is your life pure? Just pray this prayer or something like it. Just let it be from your heart. Dear God, forgive me of my sins. I openly confess to you that I realize I am a sinful person. And I pray that you'll forgive me of my sins. Lord God, I don't know that I could be a Christian But if it's that simple as to have a pure conscience towards God and man, and to believe my heart that you raised Jesus from the dead, then I want Jesus to be my Lord and Savior. Come into my heart. As our heads are bowed and eyes are closed, would you look up at me and raise your hand if you just prayed that prayer? Yes, sir. God bless you. Is there anybody else? Yes, ma'am. Yes, sir. Anybody over here on my side? Okay, I'm not finished praying because I'm going to pray for those of you that feel secure. Lord, I just ask that you would move on the body of Christ right now. And speak for those that are lukewarm. That you would ignite the fire and the water heater. For those that haven't picked up the Bible in days or weeks, haven't given anything to encourage or support, that aren't worshiping you on a daily basis or walking with you. Only you can convict us of those kind of things as believers. And so could we have hearts that would be like these secular kings? Hey, we want to hear what you have to say. Huh, you're all about faith. We're about reason, but they could reason out their faith. And so maybe you're one of those people that you're waiting for a more opportune time. Well, this may be the last time. So Lord, may you speak to these hearts before it's too late. Would you do that? Just baptize us with the love of the Holy Ghost with your power. Unleash your will through our hearts and our souls. Let us have ears to hear what the Spirit says. And let us have eyes to see where you are leading us. Forgive my backsliding, for my lukewarm attitude. And God, I do fear that my heart and conscience are being seared, and I don't want that. I want away from all these things that make me a hypocrite. And I want to be in love with you. And that you'd bless my life by being part of my life, but all of my life. Now, if anybody has prayed something along those lines, you realize there is a little bit of lukewarm water in the tub. Just look up at me and raise your hand. I want to remember to pray for you before we go on. God bless you. God bless you. God bless you. Yes, right in the middle back there. Yes, yes, ma'am. Right in the aisle seat. See ya. Anybody over here? Yes, sir. God bless you. Anybody else? Oh, Lord, hear the cry of your people. It's not us meaningfully walking away from you. It just happens. We don't want it to happen anymore. So shake Horizon Christian Fellowship up even more than you have in the past years if you want to, Lord. But take this core group right here and make them the strongest in the Bible and in the spirit of any group in our county. Bless these dear men and women that just raise their hands and honor them in Jesus Christ's name, we pray. Amen. Thank you for being a patient audience. And I know the Lord's coming back really soon. Just go over Ezekiel 37, 8, and 9 again this week. The world is wacko. And you and I are the salt. But what good is the salt if it loses its flavor? It's good for nothing. To be cast down and trodden over by the feet of men. Good for nothing. Spend the rest of your life being a good for something. Not a good for nothing. And let the joy of heaven rule in your hearts. God bless you and thank you.
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1: Welcome to Living in Grace, an outreach of Calvary Chapel of Grangeville. Let's open up our Bibles to the New Testament book of Ephesians, as Pastor Dean teaches us through God's Word, book by book, chapter by chapter, and verse by verse.
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